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1: For KVCR News, I'm Anthony Victoria. This is IE Latino Voices, where we invite representatives from Latino-led and Latino-serving organizations to share their stories and their impact in our region. The Trump administration is intensifying immigration enforcement across the country. New reporting from the New York Times says federal immigration agents arrested thousands of people over a five-day period as the administration pushed to increase arrests. Throughout my reporting, I've spoken with several people who say they felt harassed, discriminated against, or abused during encounters with ICE and DHS. Many say those concerns have only intensified as immigration enforcement increases. Dozens of people were arrested by federal immigration agents across the Inland Empire on the last weekend of June. That's according to the Inland Coalition for Immigrant Justice, or ICIJ, which tracks enforcement activity in the area. The arrests come as the Trump administration ramps up immigration enforcement nationwide. New reporting by the New York Times found ICE arrested 10,000 people over a five-day period at the end of June.
2: You know, we've said it time and time again, the raids have never stopped. Maybe they slow down, but we are seeing an increase.
1: That's Tamara Marquez with ICIJ. She says the organization has rapid response volunteers who observe ICE enforcement activity daily. She says based on their analysis of arrests, many people ICE and DHS have arrested aren't criminals. Marquez says many of the people who have been detained or deported have no prior history of arrests.
2: They're just being stopped by the way that they look, by the way that the car that they're driving, the specific hour of the time. And most of the times they don't have a criminal record. They don't have a warrant to arrest them.
1: For many Inland Empire families, the impact of immigration enforcement extends well beyond the arrest itself. Xochitl Olea says she woke up to her worst nightmare on May 27th. Olea said her husband, Herbert Aquino, works in construction. He is Guatemalan and has been in the U.S. for 8 years. Olea is a U.S. citizen. But Olea said around 5 a.m. she received a call and learned her husband had been arrested and detained by ICE. Olea claims her husband tried to cooperate, but that the agents didn't identify themselves and gave no reason on why he was being arrested.
3: The officer ended up getting upset and he pulled him out of the truck. He said he grabbed him by like the collar and pulled him out aggressively, and that he said he hit him on the head. He physically showed me how he did it like that. And he took my husband's belongings from his pockets, which were his phone and his wallet.
1: DHS did not respond to KVCR's request for comment in time for broadcast, but Aquino's arrest report shows that he wasn't the intended target. The report says he was taken because he's in the U.S. illegally. Olea says her husband was trying to adjust his legal status at the time of his arrest, but ICE's report says Aquino had no open claims or benefits with U.S. citizenship and immigration services.
3: People always say, oh, we'll do it the right way. We've been trying our best to do it the right way for 5 years and nothing. Yeah, we're still waiting.
1: Emilio Amaya is the executive director of the San Bernardino Community Service Center, who helps provide legal support to immigrants. Amaya says it's a tough time to

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1: Family, friends, and the community. 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
2: Thank you so much for joining us here at 91.9 KVCR. I'm David Fleming, going back to All Things Considered in just about a minute. Then it's Marketplace coming up at 6. A quick look at a traffic hazard listed now on the 15 North at the Magnolia Avenue off-ramp. A large box in the right-hand lane. Also a hazard on the 215 northbound at the Harley Knox Boulevard off-ramp. On this one, it's semi affecting the general purpose area of the roadway. Back to the 15 northbound with a hazard just south of Oakey Flat. A vehicle had been affecting the number 2 lane with a person over on the right-hand shoulder. It looks like the vehicle here may have now been cleared from the roadway at least. In the meantime, again, that's the 15 north south of Oakey Flat. Inland Valley lows tonight dropping to the lower 60s. It'll be clear and sunny again on Thursday with the highs breaking 100, although not quite as warm as today. The high is just either side of 100 Friday, going through the weekend at the very least. And we have a slight chance of showers and thunderstorms early to mid next week, although a temperature is not really affected, still hovering just either side of 100. It's 5:50.
3: 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I'm Scott Detrow.
4: And I'm Mary Louise Kelly. The death of a teenager along the Gulf Coast is capturing national attention. Nolan Wells was 18, would have turned 19 next month, an athlete, wide receiver on his college football team. He disappeared after boating to Horn Island, Mississippi, with friends on the 4th of July. A park ranger found his body Monday morning. The fact that Nolan was black is raising questions on social media. So to hear more about what is and isn't known about this case, I want to turn to Anita Lee. She's a reporter with the Sun-Herald newspaper based in Biloxi, Mississippi. Hi there. Welcome.
5: Hello, Mary Louise.
4: Hey. So as I said, Nolan Wells went missing over the long holiday weekend. What else are investigators saying about what they know?
5: Well, they're not saying a lot because they don't know a lot other than Nolan went out to Horn Island, which is about 6 miles offshore from Ocean Springs, Jackson County, where he left, with some friends on a boat. There were hundreds of people on Horn Island that day celebrating the 4th of July. He was last seen around 3 or 4 p.m., didn't return on the boat with the group he went out with. And that evening, his mother called to report him missing, and the search began for Nolan.
4: Right. I do want to take a minute to remember him, who he was. You've been talking to people who know him, who grew up with him in Ocean Springs. What are they telling you?
5: Well, it's just heartbreaking. They were just describing an exceptional young man. He was a very calm person, and these friends of his, they were a very tight-knit group. They played basketball, football. He was a superior athlete in any sport he tried. And he also was a swimmer. He had even taken lessons with his friends at the Y to be a good swimmer. But this was not the same group he went out to Horn Island with.
4: Okay, so we mentioned his death is getting a lot of attention on social media, and I want to dig into that. But first, just the direct question. Have investigators said there is any evidence of foul play in this death?
5: No.
4: And just to spell out the questions being raised on social media, Wells was black. He was out with a group of white friends. Those friends all came home safely. How is that playing into all of the interest in this case?
5: Well, that all started on Facebook. There's some suspicion that something nefarious happened to Nolan, but again, no evidence of that. We do have drownings off the tip of Horn Island. The currents are very strong in that area. I've been to the islands a lot myself and would never attempt to swim in that area. We did not report the

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1: Yeah, the setup that fraud had happened during the midterms.
2: That seems certainly plausible. To me, Trump clearly wants this bill to pass, but I think he's been told many times, including repeatedly by the leader of the Senate, John Thune, that it's not going to happen. And so he keeps talking about it because he wants Republicans to distrust the voting system. And if they distrust the voting system, that will then build support for more dramatic interventions into the electoral system. For example, the raid in Fulton County, Georgia, where they took 700 boxes of ballots. More of those kind of things are probably coming, and we are likely to see the full force of the federal government weaponized to try to interfere in the midterms in some way or another, and possibly to interfere in the midterms at multiple levels, whether it's interfering in the casting of ballots or whether it's interfering in how votes are counted or interfering in how elections are certified. Trump tried to do this in 2020. He was ultimately unsuccessful, but it wasn't for a lack of trying. And a lot of the Republicans who argued against it inside the administration have been pushed out, and they've been replaced by people that led the effort to try to overturn the 2020 election. And those are the people that are in positions of power in his administration. Those are the people who have Trump's ear outside the administration. And that's why these more dramatic interventions are on the table right now. And if you're asking me, what am I worried about in the next phase of the election, that's probably the thing that's keeping me and other experts on voting up at night is, what steps could this administration take to try to interfere in the voting process that we've never seen another administration in our history take before?
1: Let's take a short break. If you're just joining us, I'm talking with journalist Ari Berman from Mother Jones. We'll be right back. This is Fresh Air.
3: 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With US actors Amy Adams and Patrick Wilson talking Cape Fear, French auteur François Ozon, singing legend Chaka Khan, the Indian filmmaker Rohan Kanewade, and Australian Ghanaian rapper Genesis Owusu. 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
4: When wild horses are taken off public land, they are cared for in captivity to the tune of $4 a day per horse.
5: That's absolutely taxpayer money. 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
4: I'm Kai Rizdahl. Wild horses. They're part of the economy too, you know. That story, the rest of the day's business news, the numbers from Wall Street as well. 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
1: This is Fresh Air, and today my guest is Ari Berman, who covers voting rights for Mother Jones. We're talking about how this year's midterm elections are being shaped at this moment. Let's talk a little bit about the people who run our elections, the clerks and the poll workers and the county officials. You have talked in a lot of your reporting with some of these people, and you've suggested that many of them are heading into November kind of afraid of interference and threats. What are you hearing from them?
2: Well, they see things like the raid in Fulton County, Georgia, where they took 700 boxes of ballots as a preview of the kind of things that could happen in 2026. They hear the president attack election officials. They see how the Department of Justice, Department of Homeland Security, the FBI have tried to, for example, seize state voter records, things like that. And they worry about what's coming. They worry that they could be prosecuted, for example, just for doing their jobs if Trump doesn't like it. I mean, there's lots of things you could try to do to try to cower people into submission. And right now, election officials are standing up to that, but they're under a tremendous amount of pressure.
1: Okay, so let's imagine it's a week after Election Day. The votes are still being counted in some places. Some races are really close. Based on everything you reported this year, what are you watching for in that week? And what's the scenario that maybe concerns you the most?
2: Well, it's really much like the scenario that unfolded

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6: Today on the New Yorker Radio Hour, the R&B star Alicia Keys. Her musical, Hell's Kitchen, just started its national tour, but it's all about the slice of New York City that she called home.
7: It was the place of the have-nots. Like, it was the place where everyone who kind of didn't belong anywhere accumulated. Prostitutes, drug dealers, pimps, X-rated theaters. There was this unique balance between that grime and then the potential of Broadway.
6: And the comedian Fred Armisen explains where he got his love for doing accents.
8: 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They would say, like,
6: Fred Armisen and Alicia Keys, coming up on the New Yorker Radio Hour right after the news.
9: Live from NPR News, I'm Giles Snyder. Democrat Graham Plattner is suspending his campaign for Senate in Maine after a former girlfriend accused him of rape. Plattner denies the allegation, but NPR's Barbara Sprunt reports he faced growing calls to drop out.
10: Within hours of a report from Plattner's former girlfriend alleging rape, the Maine Democratic Party and top congressional Democrats called on Plattner to withdraw from the race. The progressive campaign had long been marked by scandal, from a tattoo of a Nazi emblem to reports of him exchanging sexually explicit messages with multiple women near the beginning of his marriage. After the latest allegation, the campaign arm for Senate Democrats vowed to not invest in the race if Plattner remained on the ballot. The party will now begin a process to select a new nominee, and the clock is ticking. They have until July 27th. Barbara Sprunt, NPR News, Washington.
9: The Maine Democratic Party says it is planning to hold a convention to choose a candidate to run against incumbent Republican Senator Susan Collins. On his way back from the NATO summit in Turkey, President Trump told reporters aboard Air Force One that Iran has been hit hard by the latest U.S. military strikes.
11: We just hit them very hard. And I say we hit them 20-1. Every time they hit us, we're going to hit them 20.
9: Trump said the strikes are in response to Iranian attacks on three commercial ships in the Strait of Hormuz. Before leaving the NATO summit, Trump said the interim agreement aimed at ending the war is over. But he now says he's not sure if the U.S. and Iran will return to a full-scale war. Following the fresh U.S. attacks, missile alert sirens went off early Thursday in Kuwait and Bahrain, both home to U.S. military bases. Before leaving the NATO summit, President Trump gave a boost to Ukraine. Trump announced that the U.S. will grant Ukraine a license to manufacture Patriot missile interceptors. Permission to produce the air defense system came after Russia launched a third ballistic missile attack on the Ukrainian capital in less than a week. A new study from Johns Hopkins University finds gun homicides dropping after hitting record highs during the pandemic, but the study shows a rise in other gun deaths. Scott Massioni from member station WYPR has more.
12: Researchers with the Johns Hopkins Center for Gun Violence Solutions tracked U.S. gun mortality data from 2024, and they found that while firearm homicides dropped about 16% from the previous year, the U.S. still notched the fifth ever highest total gun deaths that year. The reason's because gun suicides are reaching record levels. In total, there were about 44,500 gun deaths in the U.S. that year. The study found that black women experienced the highest increase in gun suicides over the past 10 years, with a 169% increase in the rate. Overall, gun suicides among the Latino population and Asian women also dramatically increased. For NPR News, I'm Scott Massioni in Baltimore.
9: This is NPR News. Former Wisconsin judge Hannah Dugan has avoided prison time. Instead, a federal judge Wednesday fined her $5,000 for helping a Mexican defendant escape her courtroom as Immigration and Customs Enforcement agents waited in the hallway. Dugan resigned as a Milwaukee County judge after her obstruction conviction and had to move because of threats against her family. She had faced up to 5 years in prison, but the judge cited her lifetime of public service. A team of doctors and bioethicists raising the prospect that surgeons could ethically obtain organs while euthanizing patients who wish to end their lives. NPR's Rob Stein reports that idea raises many concerns.
13: In an article published in the New England Journal of Medicine, the authors lay out their views for something they dubbed death by organ donation. That would involve ending the lives of patients who request euthanasia by removing their organs. Euthanasia is legal in some countries, but it isn't in the U.S. The idea is that allowing euthanasia for patients who want to end their lives and be organ donors, this could provide more usable organs for transplantation. Some bioethicists say death by organ donation could be ethical, but others condemn the idea, saying it's unethical and dangerous. Rob Stein, NPR News.
9: HBO's emergency room drama The Pitt leads this year's Emmy nominations. The Pitt received 25 nominations, and the final season of HBO's Hacks landed 24, a single-year record for a comedy. I'm Giles Snyder. This is NPR News.
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6: 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I'm Adam Howard, sitting in today for David Remnick.
15: New York, how you feeling tonight?
6: There's no doubt the unofficial anthem of New York City is Empire State of Mind, the Jay-Z song with that unforgettable hook sung by Alicia Keys. So it was only fitting that when New York celebrated the Knicks with a triumphant parade, Alicia Keys took the stage at City Hall. You could see Knicks captain Jalen Brunson and New York City Mayor Zoran Mamdani grooving along in the background.
15: In New York, concrete jungle with dreams made of, there's nothing you can do.
6: It was a classic New York moment for an artist who is herself classic New York. Alicia Keys' musical, Hell's Kitchen, uses her songs to tell a story about a teenager growing up in Manhattan, right near Times Square. It won two Tony Awards, including Best Actress in a Musical, for Malia Joy Moon in her first appearance on Broadway. Alicia Keys talked with David Remnick when the show was still in previews in 2024.
16: We're recording, and he said that the level looks fantastic. It's going to be the most phenomenal level you ever had.
6: Hell's Kitchen just started a national tour, starting in Las Vegas and going all over the country. Here's David Remnick with Alicia Keys.
17: Can you pin down how long it's been in the making in your mind from first conception to right now delivering the baby?
16: I'm going for 13 years because I know it was before my first son was born. And then I know that Chris and I, the book writer, Chris Diaz, we talk often about that. Even when Egypt was very, very little, like just born, we were talking through the concept and how we want to develop the characters and all of these things. So,
17: and what was the original idea? What was the original impetus to do that? You had an have a huge career as a singer, as a songwriter, as a performer. And this is something entirely different, even though I know you love musicals in general. But for you to do this on an autobiographical basis, to make your life the centerpiece of this work, how did that begin?
16: Well, first, I do want to say that this isn't autobiographical. I think that's important to say, because I think a lot of people think autobiographical and they think quite literal, mm-hmm. like every single piece, but is definitely based on the experiences that I had growing up in New York. And so in that way, it's very, very real. It's very authentic. It's very genuine. And so that was a bit of the impetus of like, why is this important to me? And why I felt motivated and eager to create something that really reflected the level of diversity that I've been blessed to grow up with. And for also it to be set in Manhattan Plaza, which is the building that I grew up in and is a quite unique building because it's a subsidized rent-controlled living for artists who, as we know, oftentimes there's months they go without work, or there's times when you have more work, and you know, it's a fluctuating lifestyle. And my mother would have never been able to raise me in the city if we hadn't lived there.
17: Did you find the 3-4 minute record, the song form, limiting in some way, and you wanted to break out of it and do something larger on the screen? Did you see things on stage that you thought, oh, this, I like this form, this could really fit for me, this could work for something called Hell's Kitchen, and based at least on my own story?
16: I love songwriting, and it's such a beautiful way to capture a moment, an emotion, a special feeling. But you know, I do also love performance. And my mother, she was born in Toledo, Ohio. She's the quintessential New York story, I like to say. She was born in Toledo, Ohio, and moved to New York City to follow her dreams of dancing and acting. She went to NYU, and that was how she got here. That was why I was born here. That's the reason why, la, la, la. So I think that because of that, and because of her love of acting and her love of theater specifically, I was really introduced to the theater world from a very young age. You know, I remember we would stand on the like lower price ticket line, the TKS line, and everybody be there, and you get your tickets and you go to the show. And I was able to really see different worlds, different creative experiences from a young age. And like, I'll never forget seeing Bring in the Noise, Bring in the Funk. That was the first time I felt, whoa, one, I see myself up there, or I feel rhythm, I feel dance, I feel power, I feel street, I feel, you know, these different New York experiences. And so I was very attracted to that. And so now as I look back at it, it's so thrilling to be able to merge two worlds together, this kind of contemporary music world with this musical theater world.
17: Talk to me about the neighborhood. The show is called Hell's Kitchen. And it's, of course, it's cheek by jowl with what we think of in our imagination and in reality of the Great White Way, Broadway.
16: Right. And,
17: exactly. So talk to me about that side-by-sideness that you grew up with. You grew up in the middle of. You're growing up in Manhattan Plaza in Hell's Kitchen. What was the Hell's Kitchen of your childhood and adolescence? And how did it coexist with this Street of Dreams, this Broadway that you were so taken with, and that becomes the subject also of your show?
16: You're so right. And, you know, Hell's Kitchen when I was growing up was literally perfectly described in that name. Like, you know, and those who lived or walked the streets of Hell's Kitchen, I always like to say that it was the place of the have-nots. Like, it was the place where everyone who kind of didn't belong anywhere accumulated. Prostitutes, drug dealers, pimps, you know, X-rated theaters, you know, all kinds of grimy, Hell's Kitchen-esque vibe was all up in there. And so I think that in a lot of ways, being so close to that reality all the time, it really hardened me. It really kind of gave me a certain grit and definitely a certain way to protect myself. And I also think, to your point, there was this unique balance between that grime and then the potential of Broadway.
17: You started playing the piano, I think, at 7 years old. When did the dream of doing it as a real performer, as a professional, enter into your mind? 7.5?
16: Probably 4, because
17: even before you sat down at the keys.
16: Yeah, because I remember really being introduced to music through my very first kindergarten teacher. She was one of those people that, even to this day, she's still alive. And, you know, she was always had some scheme up her sleeve. She was going to get us to sing at the this place and get us to perform at the that place. And, you know, we always kind of had to, okay. And I think that that was a wonderful experience for me to try things that was quite nerve-wracking. But the minute I opened my mouth, I learned this song and I sang. I just felt something that I was like, this is something that takes away all the nerves, all the fear, all the things that get in our way.
17: Do you remember what you were singing at that point?
16: I do. It was Somewhere Over the Rainbow. It was for The Wizard of Oz. It was like the quintessential song that would open your mind like that. You know, which the song we just released for Hell's Kitchen called Kaleidoscope is very much this Somewhere Over the Rainbow kind of feeling of, you know, your mind opening and realizing that there's more for you out there in the world.

0: of a young girl in her 17th year and how she is trying to find her way out from under everybody's expectations, everybody's demands, everybody's, you know, weighted things that end up on all of our shoulders. Mm. Because people really, they want to protect us, but they, in a lot of ways, stifle us. And so she's in that very critical time in her life. She's looking for more. She's feeling quite rebellious. She doesn't want to just be told what to do and just, you know, be treated as a little girl. She really is looking for her muse.
1: So your main character is 17 years old and she's named?
0: Allie.
1: Which
0: she's named
1: were.
0: Allie. And some people call me Allie, but not many.
1: Not even then?
0: Nope. That's a very special reserved name for only the very, very, very, very most intimate to me. So people really didn't call me that. They call me Alicia. They call me Lello. I had another nickname, Lello.

0: So her name is Allie. And she's 17, and she's really looking for her muse. And she finds a woman who is named Miss Liza Jane, and she ends up being quite the mentor for her. She opens her universe to the craft of piano playing, actually. Mm. And so she's a skilled, beautiful, classical pianist. And so when she hears her in the Ellington Room, which is this kind of multi-purpose room in Manhattan Plaza that really exists, she's blown away, and she feels like she's found what maybe's been calling her. Her mother's raising her as a single mother, and she is really doing everything she possibly can to hope that she can escape all the traps her mom, Jersey, has had to endure.
1: Has your mom been able to see the show?
0: Yes, she has.
1: I want to hear all about that. How did she react moment by moment? Did you sit with her?
0: Of course. Yeah. First of all, she's at the Public. While Hell's Kitchen was at the Public, she went at least 2 times a week. And she is the world's best audience member, no question. She's going to scream. She's going to yell. She's going to ooh. She's going to ah. She's going to sing as if she never saw it before.
1: It must also have been a deeply emotional, fascinating thing to cast someone to play the character that is essentially you. Tell me about...
0: You're going to stop that. I told you it's not autobiographical, yeah, and you're not going to keep saying that.
1: Yeah, I know. But on the other hand, you keep giving it away, saying how autobiographical it is, but we won't argue. Tell me about casting this
0: Allie.
1: Young actress. What was the... Was it an audition process, or did you go to see people perform around town? How did it work?
0: Yeah, it was an audition process. We have a tremendous casting agency, and they were able to bring forth a lot of different, different options. I've definitely been notoriously hard on everybody because it really has to resonate and feel pure. And so we auditioned a couple of different people, and then all of a sudden, Malia kind of showed up, and we were like, She would have this tenderness and this ability to tap into these emotional places that felt really sincere.
1: Now, any number of the songs in the show are songs that you've recorded and made hits, gigantic hits in the past, but there's also, I think, 4 new songs?
0: Yes, there are new songs, and it's been really... it's been great to kind of see what works in regards to the songs that you might be familiar with. It's also been wonderful to see what works with songs that have been in my catalog but are not the quote-unquote gigantic hits. Mm-hmm. And there's a really special way to connect with them. And in some ways, I feel, man, these songs must have been written for this.

0: talk to me a little bit about songwriting, something that you've been doing since you're quite young. I think maybe 11 years old was the first time you were writing songs?
1: Yeah, I think you're right. 11, yes.
0: How has that process changed for you over time?
1: Surely I've definitely gotten more accustomed to how it kind of happens. At first, mostly I was writing out of pain or passion or an experience or things like that. And that's really how I always write. Mm-hmm. So that hasn't changed too much, but I do think that with growing, I learned how to just create the container for what wants to be held. And then also recognizing that through that creation, sometimes there's different ways it comes about. If anything has changed, it's that I realize that I never know how it's going to happen, ever, never.
0: Well, take a song, an early song like Fallen, which I think is also in the show.
1: It is. It's really cool the way we put it in there. It's totally unexpected. You've never heard it sung like this before.
0: How did it come about?
1: Like the song itself.
0: Yeah.
1: The song itself was really written. I remember writing it in my first car, which was a Mazda 626. And at the time, I was living in Harlem, and I was also going back to my mother's house because she had the piano. And I would go to my mother's house to play the piano, but I wasn't really living there anymore. And I remember feeling kind of frustrated about a very early relationship I was in. And it was like, sometimes it was so good, and then we'd be like arguing and be frustrated, and it was annoying, and then I didn't get it. And then we were like, what was happening? And I remember being in my car, like feeling that back and forth and back and forth. And I remember singing this kind of hook thingy, mm-hmm. something. And I was recording it in my phone or my voice notes. And then I got to my mother's house and I sat at the piano and I kind of played these basic chords. And somehow between there and there and there, all of that emotion and feeling kind of revealed itself in this song.

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1: It'll be clear tonight with inland valley lows dropping to the lower 60s. I'm David Fleming with this KVCR weather update. Thursday, sunny with the highs breaking lower 100s once again, then just straddling 100 starting Friday, and a slight chance of showers and thunderstorms Monday through Wednesday of next week.
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6: This is the New Yorker Radio Hour. I'm Adam Howard. We've been hearing from Alicia Keys, one of the top R&B singers of our time, with a huge string of hits and Grammy Awards. Her musical, Hell's Kitchen, which opened on Broadway, is now touring the country. It's loosely based on Keys' own experiences. The main character is a teenage girl named Allie, growing up in the gritty New York of the 1980s, falling in love with music and wanting to get out into the world. She has a love interest, but the crucial relationship in the show is really between the girl and her protective mother. Keys herself grew up early. She had a record deal and was struggling with the music industry while she was in her teens. Here's David Remnick talking with Alicia Keys in 2024.
7: Now, you are so committed. You've been so devoted to this pursuit for such a long time. And at the same time, I think I'm getting this right, you really seriously considered getting out of the music business. There was a time that you were burned out. You booked a trip to Egypt, I think it was. Only after you'd run a full marathon in Greece. what was happening with you? You had God only knows you had made it. Now you're trying to think about going out the back door.
8: You know, I don't know if I ever felt like I was gonna not be a part of music, but I definitely for sure experienced a very critical time to recognize how much you have to protect your spirit. And whether you're in music or whether you're a doctor or whether you're a hedge fund person, doesn't matter who you are, if you're in college, you have to protect your spirit. And the world won't do it for you. They really won't. And a lot of times we're out here chasing what we think is success or what we think is a dream or whatever it is that we want to achieve. And oftentimes we're forgetting about how to continue to be a whole human being and a whole person. And at the time that you're referring to, I was so eager to be successful. I was so eager to, you only get one shot at a dream. So here it is. And you see it right in front of you and you get all these opportunities and you're running after them and you say, I could do this and I could do that and I can also do that. And sure, I could do that. But I didn't really get any sleep, but I could still do it because maybe tomorrow they won't ask me again. And you have all these feelings of like fear and lack that you won't ever have the chance to do these things again. And so it depletes you. And so at that point, I was realizing that I lost a part of myself, or I had never found it yet, and I needed to slow down. Since then, I've messed it up 100,000 times more. I had no boundaries. I still didn't create space. I had people that didn't have my best interests in my world. But slowly but surely, you start to realize, you have to take control of your life.
7: But you've talked sometimes about the loss of what you've called sweet anonymity. And yet and yet there you are, halftime at the Super Bowl, you're on concert stages, you're about to open a big show. What is that like to lose the gray zone pretty much forever? I don't know how you get that back.
8: You know, I feel like I have found a good balance. You know, I think that a lot of times I realize that it's also where you go. Mm. You know, when if I go upstate and take a hike among the trees, you know, there's a few other people on the trail and I'm just doing my thing and everybody's just trying to get
7: so
8: to the top of the mountain.
7: You're a girl who believes in trees?
8: I do.
7: Oh, man.
8: Not in the beginning. I was like, what? What do you mean trees? I only know cement, concrete. No. And I hated camp. My mother would send me to camp and I'd be like, ugh.
7: Trees?
8: I don't like the bugs, the trees,
7: I'm
8: the grass.
7: I'm with you.
8: But now I realize, wow, you know, you're missing out if you're not touching the grass or seeing some trees or seeing some nature. Like, that's part of how you keep on hold on to your soul and your spirit, too.
7: I have to ask you about this. There was a song that came out called Thunder on the Mountain by Mr. Dylan, and all of a sudden the lyrics are, I was thinking about, I won't do the voice, I'll spare you. I was thinking about Alicia Keys, couldn't keep from crying when she was born in Hell's Kitchen, and so on and so forth.

0: How did you hear that? And how did you react?
1: You know, the craziest part is that the person who told me about Bob Dylan writing a song with my name in it and Hell's Kitchen, he had a premonition of this musical that was John Mayer. And he was like, did you know that Bob Dylan wrote a song with your name in it about you? And I was like, what? What are you talking about? I had no idea, because he was so early, you know, to it, that I just it hadn't made its way to me yet. Thunder on the mountain, rolling like a drum, gonna sleep over there. And so, of course, then I'm in shock.
0: Did you meet?
1: So I'm like, I felt like we couldn't meet. I was like, there's no way we could meet. Like, if you wrote that amazing song and put me in it, I just feel like I just need to forever see you from afar and just be in awe of the greatness. So we actually didn't. We didn't.
0: Now, it's a good thing you really stuck through that hard time that you were describing earlier, because fast on its heels came tracks on Jay-Z's album, Empire State of Mind, which came out in 2009.

0: me a little bit about that collaboration. You've had so many amazing collaborations. That may be the most famous single to come out of a collaboration. What was that like? What's that working process like?
1: Well, I think what was unique about that process is I was right at the precipice of making a lot of changes in my life. And, you know, sometimes there's different relationships that you have and you hold on to. And, you know, you don't know how to move from them. But during this process, I remember hearing from somebody else that Jay-Z was really trying to make sure I heard this song. And I'm like, what song? I never heard the song. And so he was saying that he was going through all the channels, all the professional channels and all the things to get me the song. And like nobody was answering him back. Like nobody was getting back to him. And so he started to think of like, well, who else can I call? Like
0: whoa, maybe I should call. Nobody was returning his calls?
1: For what? I don't know why.
0: Or
1: it was
0: about?
1: Just... have no idea, but like I said, there were some needs for some change, and I was just on the precipice of kind of learning that.
0: Heads were going to roll.
1: I mean, shouldn't I at least know about something coming from a esteemed, you know, friend? You know what I mean? So, anyway. Of course, then I was like, are you kidding me? Let me come see you and let me listen to what it is. And I remember sitting in the room with him and he had kind of the very bare bones of the song. But immediately you could feel this energy and this great, like, uplifting triumph in the music and the song and, of course, about our city, you know. But funny enough, creating that song was definitely not kind of normal. Normal to me. Because I'm a kind of a true school creator where I really like to be in the room with people that I work with, that I'm creating with. I'm cutting the bass lines and I'm playing the Moog parts and I'm, you know, we're putting it all together and we're together.
0: Old school.
1: If we're going to write together, we're going to be in the same room. We're going to be like feeling the whatever and we're going to like create it. I really like that the best. And in this case, he was kind of on one side of the planet. I was on another side of the planet and we had
0: to
1: get it done.
0: You're sending files back and forth.
1: Sharing across files. Yeah. And that was one of my first experiences kind of doing it like that, which is why there's also a quite a funny story that came from it that I cut the first vocals in LA and I sent it to him and he asked me to redo it.
0: Excuse me?
1: It was a good idea because I was sick. I was trying to get it done because he was on deadline.
0: Did you have laryngitis or something?
1: I didn't have laryngitis, but I had like a cold, and so you could hear it in my nose. Uh-huh. It sounded a little nasally, and it was just like, it just wasn't exactly right, but I just wanted to deliver.

0: Now, we've all seen read books, seen movies, heard about the bad old days of the music business. And musicians take piano lessons, they take singing lessons, they have all kinds of apprenticeships. But usually they're not trained in business. But sooner or later, if you get as big as you are, or Jay-Z, or whoever, you encounter business and the stakes are high. What's the music business like now, and what do you have to watch out for?
1: Man, the music
0: Let the record
1: business.
0: Show Alicia Keys just went...
1: The music business is one of the most corrupt businesses, period. It's been that way since it started, since inception. You know, it's like, it's definitely, you know, you'll see Fortune 500 companies and, you know, really experience different businesses that are set up as businesses should be. And you can see plainly the difference in the music business, and those businesses are baffling. Like, if I have my music lawyer look at something and then I have a traditional business lawyer look at it, they will not understand why the deal is done the way it's done. They're like, why? This doesn't make any sense. So still to this day, it's a pennies business. You know, people get pennies on the dollar.
0: From streaming especially?
1: From everything. Mm-hmm. From, you know, yes, is it now even more of a smaller division? Yes, but even when records or CDs or, you know, things like that were more popular, you're still getting only a small percentage on the dollar. You're going to get maybe 17%. Even as an artist, when you have managers or business managers or, you know, all of them, they try to take 20% and 15% and 25%, and they'll take it on gross, not even on net.
0: Right.
1: So it's like, it's dangerous, and you don't know these things at first, right? You're just coming off of the street, and this is an opportunity, and somebody offered you whatever, $100,000, $200,000.
0: And you're thrilled.
1: And you're like, yes, this is great. And you don't realize you're going to spend your whole life trying to get it back.
0: You feel like you've gotten screwed over time?
1: You know, I feel that I have definitely had my share of screwings, for
0: mm-hmm.
1: sure.
0: Mm-hmm.
1: But I also feel like I have also been able to, because I'm the writer and because I'm the producer and because I'm also, you know, because I do so many sides of the creative process, it's definitely been more favorable for me. And because I've fortunately learned relatively quickly that a lot of these, you know, deals are what you create. You don't have to take a standard deal from anybody.
0: Right.
1: And so I feel like I've ended up in a place that actually is where it should be.
0: A lot has changed because of streaming. We've long ago, for the most part, the album unit has shifted over to the song unit in the way people consume music. Do you feel that influence yourself about the way you listen or the way you create?
1: I mean, I still really love creating whole projects, mm-hmm. which is another reason why I think maybe Hell's Kitchen feels so good, is because it gets to really be a whole project. That's a little bit different now in the music industry. You know, before we had a Stevie Wonder that could create a Songs in the Key of Life that would have so much storytelling, and it would all be united
0: all
1: together,
0: yeah.
1: And you cohesive, yeah. You had to listen to the entire thing and to really get the whole message. Now there is much more of a short term mentality, and people are kind of, you know, they don't even really want to hear a song longer than 2 minutes at this point, because we're in a TikTok generation and we're in a really more short content. They call it snackable content, and people want that,
0: right? Now, I believe that your husband is not a fan of musicals, and that your goal was to create a musical that even he would like. So, has he seen it? And have you gone over the bar?
1: He gives his thumbs up. There's been times in the past where I say, baby, let's go to Broadway and let's watch X show, X musical or whatever. And he's kind of like, I mean, I'll go with you because I love you, but I have to like be shaking him the whole time. Are you paying attention? Are you listening?
0: He's falling asleep.
1: He's falling asleep. I'm like, wake up. So he really loves this piece. And not just because he's my husband, but because he really feels like there's a place of connection. No matter what age you are, no matter what style of music you like, there's something here that really engages you and captures you. And he says, man, you did it. Like, how did you do it? You did it.
0: I wouldn't put that on the marquee. My husband even likes this.
1: And your husband might too.
0: There you go. There you go. Alicia Keys, thank you so much. I really appreciate it.
1: Thank you so much, David. Great talking to you. Thank you for some very thought-provoking questions. I appreciate it.
2: R&B superstar Alicia Keys. She created the musical Hell's Kitchen with a book by Christopher Diaz. 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
2: This is the New Yorker Radio Hour. I'm Adam Howard, sitting in today for David Remnick. Fred Armisen has a thing about sound. You might have heard his bit where he claims to be able to imitate every accent in American speech.
11: Pittsburgh, Yins go there. Yins go there to Pittsburgh. And then down to Baltimore, motor oil. I always think motor oil. Baltimore, motor oil. Then down to Virginia.
2: And on Saturday Night Live, he co-wrote the recurring sketch about how people talk in Los Angeles.
12: Get back on San Vicente, take it to the 10, then switch over to the 405 North and let it dump you out into Mulholland where you belong.
2: Armisen even made an album called 100 Sound Effects. The track titles are like little punchlines. Glass falls but doesn't break. Music store around Christmas. Last summer, the New Yorker's Michael Shulman met up with Fred Armisen, and they went out to do some sound recording of their own on the summer streets of New York.
13: Well, hi.
14: Hi.
13: So I played this album for myself and my cat last night. Mm-hmm. She was confused.
14: Uh-huh.
13: There are no birds on it, I don't think, so she was not that interested.
14: That would have to be a separate album for animals, because they're a different audience.
13: Okay, so let's start with the basics. Like, what is this thing, and how did you come to do it? 100 sound effects.
14: It was kind of like I was lamenting that there aren't sound effects albums in our lives as much, or in my life. I feel like they just used to exist more, or they were more present. Like, there'd be like a Halloween one. You just see them everywhere. It was like, I thought, I was like, oh, I should make one. Just like the titles of the ones that used to exist were always like, you know, door closing, you know, there'd be like some street sounds, sirens, like airplane sounds and stuff. So it was just from that. I was like, well, what would a new version of it be like? And instead of just, you know, taking out my phone and just recording stuff, I wanted to treat it properly. Like, let me go to a recording studio and really do it. Let me try to mimic some things that I've heard before. And it really kind of took about a year of booking more time at a studio and then a few things out on the street, but it was mostly studio stuff.
13: Well, when you picture people listening to this album, what do you picture? Are people like sitting and listening very intently, or is it background noise? Or is
14: I picture someone playing it for their friend.
13: Oh, that's
14: like,
13: fun.
14: It's more like, hey, look what just came out. And so not going through the whole thing, but just playing little parts of it, you know, and then it looks good in the record collection. So it's like not in the music section. It's like, oh, then here's a sound effects record that actually came out more recently.
13: Right. Well, I mean, it's like a novelty item.
14: Kind of.
13: But also maybe practical.
14: That would be a dream.
13: I mean, you mentioned the sort of classic sound effects albums that you used to see. Did you like own them growing up? Did you own these?
14: Only Halloween ones. I remember a ghoul sounds, you know. And I guess they'd be used for, you know, haunted mansion amusement, you know, like during Halloween. Oh, actually, I had a G.I. Joe single, the toy G.I. Joe's, and I think those were heavy on sound effects. And they weren't advertised that way, but there was a lot of, like, crawling through the dirt kind of stuff.
13: War sounds for toys.
14: Or adventure sounds.
13: Oh, yeah, yeah.
14: Gotta grab this rock. Yeah, almost got it. And that kind of thing.
13: Wow, it is a lost art form, truly.
14: Yeah, yeah.
13: So the sounds are subdivided. Was that where you started, kind of like thinking about different scenarios in life, like a plane or a music store or stuff like that?
14: Yeah, like I started with all the music stuff. I was like, that's easy. I wanted to do someone tuning a guitar and it's in tune except for when they strum it, it's out of tune. That happens sometimes to guitar players. We're like, I just tuned it. Why is it still out of tune?
13: Okay, well, let's hear that one.

0: Yeah, it's just something that happened. So it started there because those are easy to record. Just, mm-hmm. you know, set up an amp and everything. So the music ones were just, it was a good starting point.
1: Well, yeah, and you, I think before you were in comedy, you were in a punk band.
0: Yeah.
1: And people know you're a drummer. You were in Trench Mouth, a punk band, starting in the 80s. So I imagine that you just lived a lot of your life around the sounds of bands doing their work.
0: Yeah, and there's so much sound checking. So much of your life is just sound checks.
1: Sorry, this is the sound of a New Yorker writer writing down what you're wearing. Flannel shirt.
0: And this sound is my reaction as I look down to my shirt.
1: Black pants. Okay, I got it. So you also did things out in the field. Can you tell me about sort of where you went out to record more organically?
0: I spent some time in Ireland working, and there were sounds of parts of the kitchen, you know, the washing machine, the dryer, that to me sounded very European.
1: Oh, really?
0: Like opening doors. Like there's this different sound to even a front door. There's like it's like a lever and it's like hardwood. So there's no way to recreate that. So with that, I used a portable recorder and just did, you know, front door opening, fob opening the building door. And then I recorded the washing machine and the dryer because I think their dryers are just very different to ours. Like there's usually one unit that does the same thing. It's way at the end.
1: Yeah, European small dryer with some confusion.
0: Yeah.
1: Okay, let's listen to that because now I'm really curious what this dryer sounds like. Oh, that's an interesting little beep thing, yeah.
0: Yeah. What does that mean?
2: Nice triangle.
1: That's you giving up? Like, what's going on?
0: No, this really happened where, I mean, I was recreating it, but I couldn't figure out how to unlock it. I was like, it says it's done. Why won't it open?
1: Huh. Whoa, what was that?
0: No idea.
1: The dryer just making a move?
0: No idea. And these things, these are new machines.
1: That is mysterious. Oh my God. That was like an alien landing. That was really unsettling.
0: That's something I wouldn't be able to do in a studio. It's just,

0: KVCR serves the Inland Empire with news from NPR and APM, along with local stories and programs. Thanks for listening.
1: I can't compare myself to other people, but I would say that it's like a major part of my life and maybe my career in a way that, like, what, you know, got me there is like more about sound and the sound of an accent.
2: Mm-hmm. Which chicken and egg is it? Do you think that you were sensitive to noises and that got you interested in listening to how accents sound?
1: Or yeah, was it definitely.
2: Being a actor who had to do accents got you more sensitive?
1: No. It's the first version. Hmm. My parents weren't American. They became American, but my dad's from Germany and my mom's from Venezuela, and we lived in Brazil for a little while. So there was a lot of sort of relearning of how people talk, especially moving to New York. Like, New York has a very specific way that the people sound. So it was like, it was easier to notice. Because of my life, it was easier to notice that people sounded different.
2: What were the sounds of Brazil?
1: God, it was so different. First of all, as cliche as it might sound, the sound of the music in the streets, because they had samba schools, not educational schools, samba being like a school, meaning a group of percussionists. And we lived right near Copacabana Beach, and somewhere around December, so they'd start rehearsing. So that's one sound you would hear, is like the sound of drums. Mm. TV sounded really different. And the Brazilian kids, so we spoke English and we went to an American school.
2: How old were you when you lived in Brazil?
1: I was like 7 and 8 or something. Uh-huh. But the kids, not in a mean way, would make fun of kids who spoke English, the Brazilian kids, and they would mimic us. And so we'd be talking and they'd be like, they would say like, like that was their version of what we sounded like.
2: Huh, right.
1: And yeah, it just, everything sounded different there.
2: What about SNL? Does SNL have particular sounds, like sets moving and stuff that stuck with you?
1: SNL has such a specific sound that it's what I picture most with the, because I love SNL, with the cold open. There's like this hiss right at the cold open. It's the sound, I don't know what it comes from, the mics being on or something. So you hear the audience giggle a little, but then there's this like, whoosh, and it's only SNL where you're like, they're about to start the cold open. It's a, must be half a second, but there's a sound that's like, it begins this way.
2: Right, right. Well, Fred, I'm hoping that we can head out and do some field work right now.
1: Sure.
2: If you're up for that. You up for that?
1: I'm up for it.
2: All right.
1: And sometimes elevator conversation sounds like this. New York is like almost too easy in that there's so many sounds going on at the same time. But I think maybe we could do a good job of like maybe finding some specifics. So we're in a deli, and this is the sound of a busy deli. So we're at an ATM. We're getting the hitting of buttons and numbers. This is getting out cash. This is looking through a cooler for a soda that isn't there, like a drink that you can't find. You're going through, you're like, oh, they're out of whatever.
2: Mm-hmm.
1: So this is someone looking through it. Good. We could do, I found what I was looking for.
2: Oh, yeah, let's do that. Okay.
1: So that'll add a vocal quality to it.
2: Okay.
1: There we go. This is someone from Philadelphia, and they're ordering crepes.
3: Hi. Can I just get the lemon crepe, please?
1: So we're going into a tunnel, one of those like sort of overpass things in Central Park. So what you hear is violin or fiddle player in the distance coming closer. So we're passing a fiddle player.
2: Okay, so we're coming up on something very particular to Central Park South.
1: Right.
2: What do we have here?

0: We've got a horse and carriage. Now, I don't want to do anything to alarm the horse.
1: No.
0: But the horse is just being really quiet.
1: Yeah.
0: So there's...
1: Well, should we ask this guy?
0: Ask him. We wanted to get a sound of a clop, but I don't want to affect the horse. Okay, okay, great. It's okay, it's okay.
1: Okay. Horse, do you have anything to say? Okay, okay, we'll leave him alone. Very quiet horse. We have nothing from this horse.
0: Let's see, let's maybe wait here a moment.
1: The guy patting
0: in case
1: sure.
0: Some horses do go by. Because now I'm dead set on it.
1: Can we, we're just getting some sound effects around New York. What about clopping his hoof? Is that okay? No, that's all right. We don't want to bother you. It's fine.
0: I wonder if we could fake clopping sounds. Just as a sense of... It might fail, right? Like, maybe we won't get it.
1: Oh, I have something.
0: Yeah. Let's say that we had...
1: Here, sunglasses case.
0: This is great. So let's say... I'm going to go on that wood over there. Let's say we had, like, a directive that we had to get clopping noises and we're not allowed back unless we get something.
1: Mm-hmm.
0: So let's fool our boss, so to speak.
1: Okay.
0: Maybe I'll go slower.
2: That's pretty good.
0: That's not bad, right?
2: Layer it with a little, like, here.
0: Yeah, or maybe...
2: I have another plastic.
0: That'll hurt, yes.
2: It's for this thing.
0: Yeah, is it? But, okay, so let's start at the top. So this is horses clopping in Central Park. And I'll try to mimic that one.

0: That was amazing, because right as you were doing that, we should note, an actual horse and carriage went by, and you just mimicked the exact rhythm of what you were hearing.
1: Yeah.
0: With a couple of glasses cases and equipment cases on this
1: piece
0: wooden banister thing.
1: You never know.
0: Okay.
2: Could be usable. The horse looked over.
1: Like, yeah.
0: The horse was like, is that my wife?
1: Or are you making fun of me? You think I'm a joke?
3: Comedian Fred Armisen, talking with staff writer Michael Shulman last year. Armisen's album 100 Sound Effects came out on Drag City Records. I'm Adam Howard. This is the New Yorker Radio Hour. Thanks for listening. David Remnick will be back next week.
0: Oh, should we maybe just get this?
1: Sure.
0: This horse going by? Excellent.
2: Now we can compare.
0: Yeah, we can compare how we did with the glasses case.
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6: 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It'll be clear tonight with inland valley lows dropping to the lower 60s. I'm David Fleming with this KBCR weather update. Thursday, sunny with the highs breaking lower 100s once again, then just straddling 100 starting Friday, and a slight chance of showers and thunderstorms Monday through Wednesday of next week. Where you learn something new every day. 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
7: Coming up on the Arts Hour with me, Nikki Beatty. Coming up on the Arts Hour with me, Nikki Beatty, American actors Amy Adams and Patrick Wilson talk about starring in Cape Fear, the TV series. French auteur François Ozon on his film version of Albert Camus' The Stranger. And we hear from singing legend Chaka Khan.
8: I knew why I was on this earth. That's what God gave me, along with the whole spiel, because he said, you're down here, I'm sending you down to sing and to say something. You know what I'm saying? Yeah, I'm still at it.
7: Also on the show, U.S. author Siri Hustvedt talks about the writing she's done since losing her husband, the novelist Paul Auster. You'll hear my interview with a new voice in Indian cinema, Rohan Karnewari. He talks about his groundbreaking new film, Cactus Pears. And there's music from Australian Ghanaian rapper Genesis Owusu. All that and more coming up on the Arts Hour.
9: Live from NPR News, I'm Giles Snyder. The U.S. has launched a new round of strikes on Iran just hours after President Trump said the ceasefire was over. This comes after Iran attacked several vessels in the Strait of Hormuz, and NPR's Jackie Northam reports.
10: In a statement, U.S. Central Command says this latest round of strikes is to curb Iran's ability to threaten vessels in the Strait of Hormuz. Iranian media say there were explosions in the port city of Bandar Abbas and other areas. The tit-for-tat exchanges could signal the end of the fragile truce between the U.S. and Iran. The U.S. offered a number of incentives to Iran in the temporary peace agreement to keep the Strait of Hormuz open and oil prices low, particularly important for Trump as the midterms draw close. At a NATO summit in Ankara, Turkey, President Trump expressed outrage at Iran's attack on vessels, saying it had reneged on the deal, but he said he didn't think the war would start again. Jackie Northam, NPR News.
9: Returning from the NATO summit in Turkey, Trump told reporters aboard Air Force One that he's not sure if the U.S. and Iran will return to a full-scale war. Following the fresh U.S. attacks, missile alert sirens went off early Thursday in Kuwait and Bahrain, home to the U.S. Navy's 5th Fleet headquarters. Graham Plattner is bowing out in a social media video. Plattner announced tonight that he is suspending his Senate campaign in Maine against Republican incumbent Susan Collins and will withdraw following sexual assault allegations that he denies. NPR's Elena Moore.
11: According to Maine's election law, Democrats only have until July 27th to name a replacement candidate to face Collins. That's less than 3 weeks away, and stakes are really high. Democrats want to win back a majority in the Senate. They need to net 4 seats to get there and see Maine as key to doing that. It's a state Kamala Harris won in 2024, and they think Collins is vulnerable.
9: The Maine Democratic Party says it is planning to hold a convention to fill the vacancy on the ballot. New York City officials still trying to figure out what caused structural columns to nearly snap inside a 37-story Manhattan high-rise, leading to a large-scale evacuation of the surrounding area Tuesday morning. David Brand from member station WNYC reports.
12: New York City Mayor Zoran Mamdani says engineers have not yet identified the exact reason for the near catastrophic structural failure. Columns bent and floors sagged beneath a 10-story addition to the former office building. Police and firefighters evacuated the tower and several surrounding buildings over fears of a possible collapse. But city officials deemed the structure stable by Wednesday morning. Mamdani says crews spent the past day shoring up most of the building floors. The project on East 42nd Street calls for 1,600 new apartments. It's the largest office-to-housing conversion in the city. For NPR News, I'm David Brand in New York.
9: This is NPR News. The fatal shooting in Houston of a Mexican national in the country illegally has sparked protests. Hundreds gathered at the spot where a federal immigration officer fatally shot the 52-year-old man. His family says he lived in Houston for more than 30 years and was close to obtaining legal residency. There are mounting demands for an independent investigation. A third heat wave is bearing down on France, with temperatures rising above 100 in a country that mostly does not have air conditioning. NPR's Eleanor Beardsley reports nearly the whole country is on high alert.
13: The health ministry reminds listeners to drink water, avoid physical exertion, stay in the shade, and call 15 if they come across anyone with a fever or delirious. Possible signs of heat stroke. During the last heat wave in June, deaths rose 62% in the region of Paris, Europe's most densely populated city. The third major heat wave of the year is expected to be both intense and prolonged. Its cause is a high-pressure system positioned off the coast of Portugal and the British Isles that is trapping heat from North Africa over the continent. Scientists say it's a blocking pattern exacerbated by climate change caused by human greenhouse gas emissions. Eleanor Beardsley, NPR News, Paris.
9: At the Wimbledon tennis tournament, 23-year-old British player Arthur Ferry is through to the semifinals. Ferry needed a wild card invitation to enter the tournament, but he beat ninth-seeded Flavio Caboli on center court Wednesday and will face Alexander Zverev in Friday's semifinals. I'm Giles Snyder. This is NPR News.
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17: Hello and welcome to the Arts Hour from the BBC World Service. I'm Nikki Beatty, bringing you a star-studded lineup of global guests and some cultural companionship with the very best arts and culture conversation from across the BBC and beyond. Coming up, American actors Amy Adams and Patrick Wilson take on Cape Fear, now a TV series. French auteur François Ozon on his film version of Albert Camus' The Stranger. And we hear from singing legend with Chaka Khan. Also on the show, you'll hear my interview with a new voice from Indian cinema, Rohan Kanewade. He'll be talking about his groundbreaking new film, Cactus Pears. And joining us for this continent and genre-hopping joyride across the arts world is this week's cultural critic, Arifa Akbar. Before we go any further, Arifa, do you have a cultural highlight that you want to recommend to the world?
18: Yes, I do. I got a German friend from Berlin gave me a book of short stories by Heinrich von Kleist. I'd never heard of him, Prussian from the 18th century. Then, coincidentally, I was sent to review a play called Michael Kohlhaas. And this play was originally a short story by Heinrich von Kleist.
17: Oh.
18: It was fantastic. It had Arenze Kenne. It was directed by the Italian-Palestinian director Omar Illyrian. And it's basically about a man, a horse seller, who has two of his finest stallions stolen right under his nose by a nobleman. And rather than let it go, this horse salesman pursues and pursues and goes every which way at the system, from the legal court rooms to whatever else, to get justice, to get his two horses back. And it leads him to rack and ruin, yet he will not stop. And you could think he's a zealot and completely, you know, misguided. But actually, you know, it's a metaphor about protest towards injustice, and however small it is, just taking it on. And I feel that message is so relevant to now, and it really resonated with me.
17: So remind us what the title of the short story collection is.
18: The Marquis of O and Other Stories.
17: Very interesting. Arifa, thank you. First then, there have been two Cape Fear movies adapted from the original book, the 1962 version starring Robert Mitchum as the violent sociopath and recently released ex-convict Max Cady. Then in 1991, Martin Scorsese remade the film with Robert De Niro playing Max Cady. It's now a 10-part Apple TV series with Javier Bardem as Max.
19: I had a good life once too. Are you afraid of me?
20: Why would I be afraid of you?
17: Two of the series stars, Amy Adams and Patrick Wilson, who play the couple terrorised by Javier Bardem's character, spoke to the BBC's Roman Kemp, who asked them how this version varies from the films.
21: We really felt like we were adding to the legacy versus feeling like we were trying to recreate something. Mm-hmm. And the characters are much different. And Amy's character, Anna, is the defense lawyer, so she's really done sort of a gender swap from the Scorsese film.
22: Yeah.
21: My character's a prosecuting attorney, so it's already... And what you can tell over 10 episodes of the story is, you know, you really get to go into different family members, different friends, different storylines, different tensions, so yeah. it's a lot.
23: And look, the casting is brilliant alongside yourself. I mean, back in the past, we've seen Max Cady in different forms, Robert Mitchum and De Niro, but now Javier Bardem.
24: Yeah.
23: Amy, how was he?
24: He's amazing.
23: Yeah,
24: he's terrifying on screen when you're watching him, and yet charming and gregarious and joyful off screen.
23: Yeah.
24: But he gets to bring all of that sort of charm and attractiveness to Max Cady, which I think makes it really fun to watch.
21: For sure.
24: Yeah.
23: Amy, on this, the execs, big hitters, Scorsese and Steven Spielberg.
24: Spielberg.
23: I mean, you've worked with Steven Spielberg before in Catch Me If You Can, but was it nerve-wracking having them, you know, involved in this project as well?
24: Yeah, I mean, in a great way, because it really drives you, knowing that they're sort of watching at all times and seeing the rushes and giving their feedback. And then we also had this great experience during the table read, where they wheeled in what can only be described as the largest, huge television. And on it was Martin Scorsese's face. And he was there to, like, cheer us on and listen to us and... Yeah, I sweat a lot.
21: They're both such massive supporters of the project, too, because it was one of the few where they collaborated together. It obviously meant so much to them, and it means so much to us because they're the two titans of the industry.
24: Yeah.
25: And, of course, we've all been given advice along the way, haven't we? Sure. What one piece of advice, Amy, has stayed with you career-wise?
24: I've been lucky enough to work with a lot of really amazing people, but early on I was working on Enchanted, and Susan Sarandon said, you can have it all, but you can't have it all at the same time.
26: Amen.
24: And it just really helped me put it into perspective about where to focus my time and energy, when to do that, and it just helped me kind of be a little bit more gentle on myself. Yeah.
23: Nice. Patrick, there was another big star that played a big role in your career.
21: I was 2 weeks in living in New York, just graduated from acting school, and I ran into Tom Hanks. Pursued him, let's be honest, at the theater. And he was very kind to me and my friends. He had just won his second Oscar. I mean, this was a while ago. And he said, persevere. And I took that to heart. He's like, okay, thank you. I appreciate it. And then 10 years later, I was starring in a show on Broadway, and I heard he was in the audience. And I got word to him. I had this photo of him. And I just felt like 10 years later, you told me to persevere, full circle. And he signed a picture that said, to Patrick, who persevered. And I still have
23: it. Lovely.
17: Amy Adams and Patrick Wilson. Arifa Akbar, what are your thoughts on this TV version of the story so far?
18: It really does play with the story. As the interview states, I watched the 1991 film. I loved it. And I loved Robert De Niro as a sort of psychopathic, charming psychopath. And I found I couldn't really get to grips with this in the earlier episodes because of Javier Bardem. He was charming
17: and beautiful
18: and you know, Robert De Niro was charming and beautiful, but he always exuded menace, and I think Robert Mitchum did too in the 60s version. So here's something very different, and Katie is, there's no outburst of violence for many episodes, whereas in the film it's horror, melodrama.
17: But then this brings me to the point, 10 episodes of TV gives creators much more time to develop characters, their connections, their backstories. How do you feel about that?
18: If there's a film as perfect and as complete and whole and exquisite as Cape Fear, as far as I'm concerned, mm-hmm. why tamper with it? On the other hand, I think that Amy Adams is extraordinary in this. I think they've reconceived and expanded the story in really interesting ways, morally. You know, there are a lot more moral questions being asked. And who is the villain here? You know, is it Katie? Because you always feel sorry for him. He's been described as a victim of a miscarriage of justice. And there's a lot of withholding the tension. So I'm in two minds. I think that the film is such a perfect tense melodrama and horror. Why wind it up and up and up, and why expand in such a way? But then we all love TV series, and I did want to know more, and there I did carry on watching.
17: Well, the two things can exist at the same time, can't they? Thank you, Arifa. You're listening to The Arts Hour from the BBC World Service. From a film turned into a TV series to a film turned into a play. Under the Shadow won a BAFTA for Iranian filmmaker Babakan Vari when it was released in 2016. We spoke to him here on The Arts Hour and were big fans of the film. A stage version has now been brought to London. Like the film, it's set amid the 1980s Iran-Iraq war and follows a woman who, having seen her husband conscripted into the army, feels increasingly isolated as bombs hit Tehran. Supernatural terror comes in the form of jinn, spirits who are part of Islamic and Arabic cultural traditions, and it explores the boundary between the rational and the irrational, and the question of whether to stay or leave. Its director, Nadia Latif, told the BBC's Anita Rani how these themes fed into the play.
0: All horror is really about somebody who doesn't believe in something growing to believe in something. The basic plot of nearly all horror films. And I think actually when somebody is cut off from the rest of their life, those ideas can take hold much, much faster because you're in a sort of chamber piece. And it was also quite, I grew up in a certain political state in Sudan. You know, I sort of know what it is to feel increasingly cut off from the world outside. And I think it's where ideas can sort of take hold very quickly.
1: Yeah, yeah. And it was a BAFTA-winning horror film. Why did you want to realise it on stage? Why horror?
0: I find horror incredibly democratic, actually. I think I watch a lot of horror films. I watch hundreds of horror films a year. But horror films are much better viewed together. They're not fun to watch on your own. And obviously theatre is like the great collective viewing experience. So the chance to try and scare, 300, 400 people a night collectively, and it doesn't care about how old you are, young, race, all those things. It's like, can I bring everyone together in a moment of really extreme empathy. And I think that the whole story requires that, right? You're, you know, you're stuck with this one character going through what she's going through. So the scares feel very like simpatico with the kind of character experiences as well.
1: Yeah, I agree with you. Horror should never be watched alone or without a pillow. Bring your cushion. I think we should explain what gin is.
0: Yeah, my grandmother explained to me when I was very small as if angels are good and devils are bad, then the jinn is something in between, in so much as there can be good jinn and there can be bad jinn, but they have their own will. And she explained it to me as they're why bad things happen to good people. And that's a really scary idea, right? Because we sort of believe in a binary universe where it's like, I'm a good person. Obviously, terrible things happen to good people all the time. You only have to look at the conflicts around the world at the moment or at any time in history to feel that. And I think that actually jinn being the embodiment of this like malevolent chaos. I would say that they say they're a good jinn, but I've never heard of jinn being good. They always seem to be up to nefarious things. But yes, it's a Middle Eastern and North African kind of cultural belief that sits alongside Islam, but is not exclusive to it. And we were all, I think, in amongst the company and the cast, we could all agree that we were all raised to be afraid of jinn.
1: Yeah. It's set in Tehran. There is bombardment. Does it seem more relevant than ever?
0: I think to certain people, it will seem more easily relevant. But I think the real horror is that it has always been relevant. And actually, the thing that is one of the most remarkable thing about the Iranian people is their endurance of suffering. You know what I mean? And I think, you know, we've got people from Palestine in our cast, from Syria, from Lebanon. It's something that we all, you know, understand and live with. You know, my family fled the war in Sudan in 2023, which is a slightly different, that's a ground war. But I think it's something we all understand, which is to live with the constant terror of having to leave in a split second. You know, and what it must be like, you know, to if you are lucky enough to have children, what it must be like to raise children in an environment like that, and how you can keep them safe, not just literally physically from the effects of war, but also how you can keep their childhood safe, that sense of being a child and feeling protected and feeling like actually your worldview is quite small, you know, and how impossible that is. And to think, like, you know, there's not a kind of gross relativism between, like, what would it be like for me? But to just understand that there are millions of people living around the world with that type of fear every day.
17: Nadia Latif discussing her stage adaptation of Under the Shadow, which was originally a film. Our cultural critic today is Arifa Akbar, whose speciality is theatre. She's seen the play. How much did the themes of this resonate for you in 2026?
18: I thought it was so resonant for us today in terms of Iran. There's a line in the play where a character says, you know, here's Iran all alone, the whole world watching and listening and hearing while we get bombed. And there's a sense that Iran is struggling alone and its people feel alone. So that, for me, that line resonated hugely. I think as a film, I didn't watch the film, but as a film, I imagine, because I'm a massive fan of horror, I imagine...
17: Are you?
18: A huge fan of horror. And this reminded me in its themes of the Japanese horror Dark Water, which is also about a mother isolated with a daughter. And both, in some ways, unravelling in different ways, as they are here. And so I recognise the themes. I absolutely recognise the idea, a concept of jinn. I grew up, as someone who's of South Asian heritage, hearing about jinns. They're for me they are sourced, as my parents said, from the Quran. That's what I've been told, but there are certainly, you know, my mum has always talked about good and bad jinns.
17: That's something that chimes with you.
18: Yes, and so all of this should really have had a massive effect on me, but the problem here is that I think horrors and ghost stories as a genre is, I think, really hard to do on stage. When they work is when they have jump scares, they're out and out horrors, whereas it had a key jump scare, which scared me, but it's much more psychological. And
17: absolutely,
18: I don't think, for me, it conveyed the dis-ease and the full psychological horror and
17: interesting,
18: drama.
17: Interesting, because that is what I haven't seen the theatre production, but that's what the film did so effectively. Thank you, Arifa. You're with The Arts Hour and I'm Nikki Baidy. François Ozon is one of the most prominent directors in French cinema. His latest film is an adaptation of the unsettling novel The Stranger, also known as The Outsider or L'Étranger, written by Albert Camus in 1942. The book has long generated debate for the way the seemingly emotionless lead character murders an Arab man, for which he shows no remorse in a subsequent trial. In a recent interview on ABC Radio National Screen Show with Jason DeRosso, François Ozon discussed some of the challenges of adapting this existentialist story for the big screen.
2: For me, it was important not to make a film of 1942. 1942 is the release of the book in France and in all the world. It was important to make a film with the eyes of today. So I wanted to focus on the contextualization of the story. And at the same time, I wanted to have a modern vision on this book, because when you read it today, you realize there is a kind of invisibilization of the Arab, which is can be problematic for many people. And when I read the book again, because I read it, of course, when I was a student, like all the young people in France, I realized how this book was still powerful and mysterious. But at the same time, we needed to contextualize the story, to explain to the audience of today what was Algeria at this time. Actually, it was France. It was French departments. And so I needed to contextualize, to understand better what Camus wanted to say with this book.
4: This story has a particular personal relevance to you, or resonance, doesn't it? Because your family, I think on your father's side, was in Algeria. So I think your grandfather was a judge.
2: My grandfather. It was my mother. Actually, all the French have a link with Algeria, French Algeria. And it's still a wound for many French and many Algerians too, you know. And there is still a lot of political tensions between the two countries. So that's why it was impossible for me to shoot in Algeria. I had to shoot in Morocco. But yes, I realized making this film, I had a family background in Algeria too. My grandfather was a judge in a small city, and during the war between the two countries, he escaped to an attack. I don't know if you say that in English.
4: I think I read somewhere that he escaped a terrorist attack. Is that right? A bombing?
2: A terrorist attack, yes, exactly. So all the family had to come back to France. And I realized something we didn't speak about in the family, but it was a real wound for my grandfather and my grandmother, because they loved to live there.
4: Tell me, what do you think this film says today? I mean, we're in a particular moment at the moment in the world. What do you hope to communicate with this film today? And how do you think this film will talk to audiences?
2: I think it's better for me to answer you in French for this question, especially. En fait, je crois que c'est
25: in fact, I think that if this is such a powerful book, which provokes us to question our existence, how to react, how to be in relation with the world today. I believe that Camus is not suggesting nihilism. In fact, he is offering the opposite, a type of revolution or uprising against the absurdity of the world. And when we see all that is happening in the world today with the wars, the rise of the extreme right, the rise of nationalism, I think that Camus is a great answer.
4: And the absurdism in it, how does that work as a provocation, do you think, in your mind?
2: Je pense que, en fait, on a du mal à rationaliser ce qui se passe. C'est pour ça qu'on se retrouve face à des choses sur lesquelles
25: on est unable to rationalize what is happening. That's why we find ourselves confronted with things which we cannot fully comprehend. So, confronted with this, what are we left with? I think that the message from Camus is to fight or stand up against all the ideologies. In the film, this concerns Catholic ideology, which was very important during the 1930s in France. But this could be any ideology, fascism, communism, therefore the struggle or fight is a way to survive and to better understand the world.
17: François Ozon and his interpreter talking about The Stranger. Arifa, François Ozon wasn't confident in English to express some of the complex and nuanced ideas in his version of The Stranger. Does the film itself, in your opinion, succeed in expressing them?
18: I think there's two levels of the film. I think it succeeds better in taking on the kind of colonial legacy of French Algeria. I do think it succeeds because, first of all, you know, this is a story in the book about an Arab who is killed by a Frenchman who isn't even named, and he is given the Arabs are named here. They are given a story, and so I think there's an attempt there to at correction and recognition. There's violence here on many levels. There's violence towards a girlfriend by a Frenchman who's of Algerian origin. There's violence towards a dog. And, you know, this violence is all about the violence of the master, you know, which is the violence of the imperialist. Yes. And I think now I see that the lead character is this. He's an entirely unfeeling individual, and he could be the anti-hero, the existentialist, but he could actually be the unfeeling imperialist. He shoots this man with absolutely no sense of no emotion whatsoever. Yes. He's emotionless, and he's emotionless in his trial afterwards. He asks why he shot this Arab. He says, because the sun was shining in my eyes. And I think he is the end point of empire.
1: What is so chilling when you say it like that?
18: This entirely unfeeling murder. And perhaps that is the most powerful thing that I got out of this film that I didn't from the book. I would say that I think that this film didn't work for me wholly because in terms of depiction, everything looked so beautiful.
1: Oh, good point.
18: And it looked like, in the end, for me, that the two leads were just so beautiful. They were like Givenchy models. And Algiers kind of looked beautiful. They did use footage. They used original footage, and that was remarkable. Yeah. I loved that bit. But on the whole, everything just looked too poised. And I think there's something, for me, slightly ethically problematic there.
1: Interesting.
18: And the one last thing I would say about this film is that the whole point is that we can't get into his head. It's we can't know his intention. Why did he kill this man? And I think if you don't know what motivates character, if you can't understand his intention, that doesn't make for a great story for me in terms of storytelling kind of rules. So we're very much left outside his head, scratching our heads, wondering why did he do this?
1: Arifa, thank you so very much. And that's it for part one of the show, but don't go away. Still to come, superstar singer Chaka Khan, the US writer Siri Hustvedt, and I'll be talking to Indian filmmaker Rohan Kanewade. The Arts Hour's back after this.
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17: Still to come on The Arts Hour with me, Nikki Beatty. Musical royalty in the shape of American star and singer Chaka Khan. My conversation with Rohan Kanewade, a fresh voice in Indian cinema. And we hear from the American writer Siri Hustvedt about how she chose to write about grief.
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17: All that and more still to come on The Arts Hour.
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7: BBC News with Neil Nunes. The US military says it has struck 90 targets in Iran in the latest round of airstrikes over the Strait of Hormuz. Iran says it attacked US assets in neighboring countries in retaliation. The US says its strikes on Iran are meant to degrade its ability to attack commercial shipping and innocent civilian mariners passing through the Strait of Hormuz. The International Criminal Court says it's found concrete evidence of crimes against humanity committed in the ongoing civil war in Sudan. The court's deputy prosecutor told the BBC the paramilitary rapid support forces had perpetrated atrocities in Darfur. The number of people infected with Ebola in the Democratic Republic of Congo has risen to 1,759. There have also been two cases in a new province. A Democratic Party candidate for a U.S. Senate seat in the upcoming midterm elections has said he is suspending his campaign. Graham Platner has denied sexual assault allegations that sparked recent calls for him to leave the crucial race in the state of Maine. Venezuelan officials say the number of people now known to have died in the twin earthquakes that struck last month is more than 3,800. Thousands of people remain unaccounted for. Colombia's president-elect Abelardo de Espriella has announced that the South American country will join the Shield of the Americas on his first day in office next month. The U.S.-backed initiative aims to combat drug trafficking in the region. And the Mexican Football Federation has appointed the former defender, Rafael Marquez, as the new head coach of its men's team. He replaces Javier Aguirre, who stepped down following their loss to England in the round of 16 in the Football World Cup. BBC World News.
17: Welcome back to the Arts Hour from the BBC World Service with me, Nikki Beattie. And if you've only just joined us, here's what you missed in the first half of the show. We heard from two of the stars of the Apple TV series Cape Fear, Amy Adams and Patrick Wilson, the director of a stage adaptation of the film Under the Shadow, Nadia Latif, and from French filmmaker François Ozon. Coming up, my conversation with filmmaker Rohan Kaneware, a fresh voice in Indian cinema. But first, Chaka Khan is musical royalty. Her track Ain't Nobody is one of my all-time favourites. Over her 50-plus year career, she's released 22 studio albums. She's won 13 Grammys and in 2023 was inducted into the Rock and Roll Hall of Fame. She spoke with longtime fan Trevor Nelson, who was amazed to realise that her first album was recorded when she was just 17.
8: Well, I felt like an old woman.
10: Was it intimidating for you?
8: No, never. To them more than me. I knew why I was there. I knew why I was on this earth.
10: Was it the backup of the voice, just having that voice? You knew you had that talent?
8: Well, that's what God gave me, along with the whole spiel, because he said, you're down here. I'm sending you down to sing and to say something. You know what I'm saying? Yeah, you I'm still at it.
10: Yeah, but when you're in America making this music and it gets exported around the world and people like me, you know, when I first came across your music and I'm like, I don't know anything about you. All I've got you is on vinyl and an album sleeve. I knew nothing about you. Did you like being an artist that way rather than, you know, the way things are today where you have to give so much, you have to tell everybody what you're about, you have to sell your soul on social media?
8: Yeah, I mean, there's something to be said for, you know, mystique.
10: Yeah.
8: And there is none of that anymore. Or very little.
10: Mm.
8: In fact, you have to work this as hard as one had to work to be well known. Now you got to work that hard or harder just to keep some stuff to yourself. You know what I mean?
10: Mm-hmm. Okay, so with this new album, it sees you collaborating a lot with Sia.
8: Sia. That's my baby.
10: Right.
8: She's my goddaughter.
10: Is she really?
8: Yes, she truly
10: is. Oh my
8: is.
10: Gosh.
8: She's a genius. I couldn't have written those lyrics better myself.
10: What was she like to work with?
8: It was so easy. I'm just freaking out because, you know, when there were times when Rufus, it was that easy too, you know, because it was all mine and I was, you know, I was doing the, writing the words and I was doing the music. But I asked her, I said, how do you know all this? How can you feel this stuff? And where do you get this from? She says, well, I've been listening to you since I was born.
10: There you go. Did you always have fun making albums? Because sometimes it seems to me like
8: some
10: of it was...
8: I always have fun singing.
10: You've always had fun.
8: I always do. I mean, for the most part, I mean, I've had a few moments.
10: Yeah.
8: But for the most part, I have to feel good about it.
10: Okay.
8: Well, I'm having more fun.
10: Yes.
8: These days than I was, you know, a while back. You know, because I've relaxed on it.
10: How long did it take you to get to that point of happiness or peace? You know what I mean?
8: Well, I was working on it and I got it together now.
10: Yeah.
8: I live in the country.
10: It helps.
8: I got a lake. I got land. I got chickens. I got horses. I've got family. I've got what I want.
10: Mm-hmm.
8: Peace.
10: And you got your family with you now.
8: Oh, yeah. I got family at the farm.
10: Really?
8: And free-range eggs.
10: It makes getting out of an urban environment makes a huge difference.
8: Absolutely. It really does. I found my peace. And that's everything.
17: The legendary Chaka Khan. Our cultural critic today is Arifa Akbar. I'm a fan. In fact, well, I could see you smiling, Arifa.
18: I mean, the soundtrack of my 20s and 30s and 40s.
17: Well, mine was even younger because I'm so much older than you. But one of the best gigs that I ever went to when I lived in LA was Michelle Endegarcello, who is the phenomenal bass player and singer, and Chaka Khan at the House of Blues.
18: Wow.
17: Exactly. Well, Arifa, there is a jukebox Chaka Khan musical opening in London. Do you think everybody knows what we mean by a jukebox musical?
18: Well, let's explain. It's a musical. It's often, the subject is often someone we know really well, such as Michael Jackson, and it takes us through their life.
17: And the catalogue of their music.
18: And really, you go there to hear live the catalogue of their music.
17: So as one of our most esteemed theatre critics, do you get asked to review jukebox musicals?
18: I do, but I always think you have to treat the genre on its own terms.
17: Yes, so not about your personal
18: taste. It's really not. And if it's a good jukebox musical, and by the way, I've seen some excellent ones. The one on Tina Turner right now is absolutely superb.
17: Right.
18: It's full of heart and soul.
17: Okay.
18: And I think if you can tell the story dramatically, just with heart, then I think it'll work. Because often these, look at Chaka Khan's life story.
17: Amazing.
18: You know, father was an addict, mother, you know, really rough upbringing. She ran away from home against the odds. You know, there's always a kind of against the odds element to these stories. And what a voice. And Beverly Knight, who is playing Chaka Khan, can really sing.
17: Thank you, Arifa. You're listening to The Arts Hour from the BBC World Service. Rohan Kanewade is a self-taught Indian filmmaker from Mumbai whose debut feature film, Sabar Bonda, or Cactus Pears, is a quietly radical story of love, grief and self-discovery. It became the first Marathi language film to premiere at the Sundance Film Festival, where it won the prestigious World Cinema Dramatic Grand Jury Prize. Sabar Bonda is set during a traditional 10-day mourning period in rural western India, where Anand, a gay man living in Mumbai, returns to his ancestral village following his father's death and reconnects with his childhood friend Balia. Both face the societal pressure to get married. As grief, family obligation and social expectations surround them, a profound love story emerges. Rohan Kanewade came into the Arts House studio. Here's my conversation with him. Rohan, you've described the film as a deeply personal reimagining of a grieving period that you actually experienced in your ancestral village back in 2016. What did you want to reimagine or correct?
9: When I was grieving my father in the village, everyone was just talking about my marriage. And I could not come out to them because that was not the time to do that, because I was not too sure how the relatives will react to my coming out. And if they react in a negative way, I was not too sure how they will treat my mom afterwards. So, and at that moment, she also needed the relative support. So I had to be quiet and endure that marriage pressure for those 10 days. And I could not really grieve at that time because continuously I was thinking, oh, I don't know who's going to come next and going to ask me the same question, how I'm going to face that. So I was busy in those thoughts and it was quite claustrophobic. So when I got this idea for a film where a character meets a childhood friend, I thought I can, you know, infuse this story with love. And because of that childhood friend, at least this lead character gets to stay away from this marriage pressure for a while and can spend some, you know, tender moments with the childhood friend, which was not for me. So at least I thought this film will allow me to do that and reimagine that whole period in a completely different way.
17: You were raised in Mumbai. Your father was a chauffeur. Your mother was a homemaker. Your parents accepted your sexuality. Your family in the village responded differently, or would have done if they'd found out, especially at the time of mourning your father. What do you think it was that made your parents so different?
9: Yeah, I actually, before coming out to my parents, I was really scared. I was not too sure how they will react to it because all the stories I had heard from the friends in Mumbai who come from a rich background, their parents were educated and their parents never accepted them. And all the stories that I heard about coming out, they were all tragic at that time. So I was also thinking about those, you know, that, oh, if I come out, my father couldn't even finish his school. My mom is illiterate. They will not understand. They will literally throw me out of the house. So I used to imagine those moments.
25: Yeah.
9: But when I came out, my father, within a minute, he said, you know about yourself. That's most important. So there's no need to get married to anyone. Even my mother, she said, okay, don't worry about the villagers. They won't understand this thing. So you don't worry about them. And what I felt at that moment, what made them accept me the way I am is that they love their son.
25: Right.
9: And that love was the simple thing that allowed them to accept me. And most of the time, I think this is what we never show in the films. And, it's that simple. We just complicate these things. But if there's love, things are easy. Like, I've heard from some parents where, when their children came out to them, they had to educate themselves by reading books on homosexuality and stuff like that, where my mother can't even read anything and even my father never read any books. Mm. So they didn't have to go and read any books about homosexuality, but they just felt that whatever is my happiness is, they should just accept it. So
25: I mean,
9: it's that simple.
25: But people, it's simple in your mind, but it's also, some people would consider them to be incredibly progressive.
9: Exactly.
25: So the mother in the film is such a beautiful character. She's the heroine of the film because she, like you describe your mother, is uneducated but so independent thinking. I mean, she does ignore societal norms to some degree. And I just wondered how the audiences have responded to her character so far.
9: I mean, at the script level, some people who read it, they were saying that they loved the mother a lot. But when the film, of course, premiered and people have been seeing the film, I have got messages from people that where they said that, I wish I had that kind of a mother or that kind of a father. Like recently, last month, I was in Delhi for the screening. And one of the guys over there, he said, I'm still not out to my mother and I don't think she will understand. So I just hope that I get to have a conversation like Anand has in the film. I'm not too sure if that will happen, but I'm still scared to come out to her. But I really wish films like this allow some people like me to experience moments that they cannot really experience in their own life. Similarly, I did the same thing for myself in the film. Like, I never get to hug my father. You have this weird relationship between son and father. Not always, but there is most of the time. So I never got to hug my father ever. Even though he was very supportive and everything, never got to hug my father. So only thing that I did on his deathbed when the doctor told me that he has last 11 minutes. So I just stood next to him and he was in ICU. So I didn't know what to do. So I just held his hand till that time. But this film actually allowed me to create the moment where the character hugs his father. So, sometimes I think films allow you to do that. So similarly, some people really said that, I wish I had that kind of a parent. So this, and I did this because I knew if I show this kind of parents, I knew that some kids, maybe it will help them to take a chance to come out to their parents.
25: Also, it could help the parents see a different...
9: Exactly.
25: The landscape of rural Maharashtra is a character in this film. So I look at that because I am Maharashtrian and it is the bones and sinews of my state in India. Right. You shot the film in a small village called Karshinde, which is where your mother was born and raised. How did the villagers respond to a film crew descending?
9: One of the short films that I made before this in 2018, even that was situated in village. And at that time also, I went to Karshinde to see locations and the villagers were excited that, there will be film shot in their village, but I never shot it. So with this film in 2021, I started doing the Reiki again and went to this village. People were like, but you will not shoot the film here. So they were like, not really excited. But finally, after 3 years, when I finally decided I will shoot here, they were all happy and excited. Some of the villagers came on board to help us. So they were part of the crew as well.
17: And your cast of actors from the region, what sort of challenges did you face then? Or did they have to overcome in order to play gay characters or to understand that this was a gay story?
9: Yeah, to be honest, when they came for the audition, they didn't play this character the way, you know, most people imagine how the gay person should be. They played it as normal as it could be. And that's what I had told them, you know, you don't have to play it differently. Just be who you are, because being gay is just that. That doesn't mean that man will behave differently. You just be as a man. And they just did that.
17: They got it.
9: They just got it. And because they also, they've been seeing me, my partner, and they have few friends, because see, you will find queer people in film industry a lot. So they have other friends. So they have been seeing it. And most of the time, even Bollywood has only shown it in that, you know, stereotypical cliched way.
17: Yeah.
9: But here,
17: high camp.
9: Yeah, but they understood. So, and I said, you know, love is love. Love is similar for queer people. It's similar for the straight people. When you feel love for someone, it's how can it be different for a queer person? So you just feel that and you don't have to, you know, do anything. You just listen to us and we'll just guide you. And they just did that. So, and they were completely okay with it.
17: What about filming the intimate scenes? I mean, there's a moment of tenderness when Balia spots white hairs on Anand's head and then he moves his hands and caresses them. I mean, that was so beautiful and so tender. There is also a scene with completely naked male bodies and they're entwined. Is that allowed by the Indian censor board?
9: They didn't even allow us to, you know, keep any cuss words also in the film.
17: So how has this been classified in India?
9: Adult. Yeah.
17: So,
9: 18 plus.
17: But you managed to keep that lovely one scene in.
9: The scene is there, but we had to zoom in so that you don't see the genitals.
17: Right. So what the version I've seen?
9: Is the
17: outside India version?
9: Yes.
17: Okay, so has the film been shown in India in cinemas?
9: Yes, it released last year, September. And people went to watch it. In fact, it also released in a theater near to the village where we shot the film. So the people of the, you know, neighboring village, even that the villagers, they went to watch it.
17: And
9: see, I always felt that it all depends how you are telling that story. Here, we were not trying to sensationalize it or making these characters victim. Rather, they know about themselves. They're okay with it and they want to just be happy. Mm. And there was love that people felt was so genuine and organic. So villagers really loved the film. Their only complaint was when they came out of the theater, they were like, why there is no poster of the film outside the theater? Because they said, we wanted to make a reel about the film. We wanted to stand next to the poster and make a reel so that we could share it with the other villagers so they can come to watch it. And that's how it was received.
17: That's very supportive then.
9: And see, even with my previous film, Euphorusha, which was a queer film shot in a village, same thing. At that time, I never told the villagers what is the film is all about. But when they came to watch the film was a really positive portrayal of a single mother exploring the same-sex attraction for the first time. And she was happy exploring that. And audience was on the same journey. So they never felt, this is something bad. So I think it's always how you tell those stories. And but even in the theaters, when it released, I met people who said we watched it 5 times in the theater. So I met so many of those people. I got so many messages from people. Even heterosexual men came up to me saying, you know what, it didn't matter to us.

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1: Which is a Pakistani film
2: about trans people and a trans dancer. And I don't know, watching that film or reading, you know, a book like Mahesh Rao's Half Light, which is about a gay Indian hotel worker trying to hide his identity, sexual identity, in a time when homosexuality was illegal in India. All of these narratives can really inspire, can embolden, can give you courage and inspiration. And yeah. I think the other thing that I got was the happy ending that, you know, the filmmaker was saying that this has a happy ending.
1: Yes.
2: It doesn't always have to be the terrible tragedy or the banishment or the rejection of these central characters if they're gay. Even though, you know, we know around the world gay rights are being reeled back and there's real regression afoot.
1: Thank you so much, Arifa. You're listening to The Answer from the BBC World Service. I'm Nikki Beatty. The American writer Siri Hustvedt was married to her husband for over 40 years. So when he died in 2024, it left a huge hole in her life. Her husband was the famous novelist Paul Auster, and together they'd been the glamorous couple of New York's literati. Processing the grief, Siri did what she instinctively does. She started writing, and she's just published a memoir called Ghost Stories about her time with him. She spoke to the BBC's Kate Mollison, and first, here's that powerful moment from the audiobook, read by Siri herself, when she's saying goodbye.
3: I held his face. I said, "We had fun, didn't we? We had such fun." It came to me, the fun. It seemed so important. There was suffering, but lots of fun too.
4: Siri, thank you so much for being here. You write in the book about your hate of the euphemism passing rather than just the word, the plain word, death. And I know that your last words to Paul were, "We had such fun." As a writer who clearly you're acutely conscious of inference and meaning, why was fun the word that came to you in that moment?
5: You know, I have to tell you, I am not sure, because if someone had asked me, we knew that Paul was dying. If someone had asked me, what will be the last thing you say to your beloved husband? I never would have thought fun. But when he was dying, and I knew that it would happen soon, that was exactly what came to my mind. Mm. It seemed terribly important, because the fun was a huge part of our staying together for over four decades.
4: Mm. And so much of that comes through in the book too. Now, you've shared it with all of us. Did Paul know that you were going to write about the process of him dying? Did you know that you were going to write about it?
5: I had no idea. And I think because Paul said it to me, he thought that I was going to return to a novel that I abandoned after he died, because I realized I couldn't go back. I am going back to that novel. I plan to finish it. He was a booster for that particular book, what I had already written. So I don't think either of us knew at all. But once he was dead and I was there in the house alone, I wanted to write. And I knew the only thing I could write about was, well, us and what it meant to grieve. Both my parents are dead, and I certainly grieved them. But I think when you lose someone from your everyday reality, when that's fundamentally changed by an absence, the grief is different.
1: Writer Siri Hustvedt talking about her memoir, Ghost Stories. Arifa, you have started reading Siri's book, haven't you? What are you taking from it?
2: It's such a tender book, but I thought I really got the sense of two writers with a very co-joined life. That's what one of the major things. A lot of the love was entwined in routine, the fact that I could almost visualize it, him in his study on his typewriter because he hated any digitized thing, and she in her study, he'd occasionally call out to her, and there was a real sense of two

0: lives, you know, really, really enmeshed with each other and with each other's routines. It did have grief in it and family difficulty. Siri Husvedt describes her stepson, poor lost a son who was an addict, who died along with her grandchild. So there were difficult elements there, but there was no sort of professional rivalry and there were no sharp edges between them.
1: Amazing, isn't it?
0: And I thought the other lovely thing that she included was Paul Auster's letters that he wrote to his newborn grandson, who he would clearly, obviously, because he had terminal illness, he knew he would never see. But the letters for Miles, the grandchild, just born, when he's old enough to read them.
1: Lovely. Thank you, Arifa. We end today's Arts Hour with Ghanaian-Australian rapper Genesis Owusu, who's just released his third album. It melds hip-hop with indie pop and political punk. He recently performed the track Stampede live on the BBC, and here he is first telling Deb Grant about filming the video for the song in Ghana.
2: Yeah, it was crazy. I left when I was 2, and then I went back for the first time when I was 16. And
1: wow.
2: Then this was, I was what, 27, I think. So it was my first time going back to my home country as an adult and, you know, seeing it with fresh eyes outside of the supervision of my parents. Mm-hmm. And it was, yeah, it was a beautiful experience, meeting other Ghanaian creatives my age, and, you know, the whole film crew was Ghanaian, and the videos were kind of a showcase of like Ghanaian subcultures as well. Like there are these crazy like bike riding gangs in the video and the horse riders on the beach, because there's a huge biking scene and a huge horse riding scene. So we just kind of wanted to showcase subcultures that maybe people outside of Ghana wouldn't really know about.
3: Yeah, it's an amazing video. It's a real spectacle. It's great. Obviously, you're going to be in session for us live very shortly, but would you please introduce who you've got with you there?
2: I have Mr. Kieran on the guitar. Mm-hmm. I have Kweku on the keys. I have Kai on the backing vocals. I have Mutale on the keys, on the bass, and I have Felix on the drums, and I am Genesis Owusu.
3: Amazing. Take it away.
2: All right, let's do it.

Genesis Owusu. And that's it for this week's Arts Hour. Thank you for your ears. And thank you to both my guests, Rohan Kaneware and Arifa Akbar. For now, from me, Nikki Bedi, studio manager Sue Mayo, and producer Kieran Birmingham, see you next

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13: Good morning, I'm Michelle Martin. Last week, Minnesota Lynx coach Cheryl Reeve tied the WNBA record for most career wins. Another win and the record would be all hers. But then her Lynx started doing something they haven't done very often this year, losing. The first place team dropped back-to-back games. Yesterday against the Connecticut Sun, it looked like it might happen again, but they rallied and got their coach that record-breaking 380th win. After the game, Reeve said she's just glad it's over. It's Morning Edition.
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13: This is Morning Edition from NPR News. I'm Michelle Martin.
15: And I'm A. Martinez. Egg prices last year were a major pain point for consumers and also the Trump administration. Now the Department of Justice is charging three major egg suppliers with price fixing and keeping prices inflated. Here to break down what it means is our colleague Waylon Wong from The Indicator. So, I mean, who doesn't remember Eggpocalypse? I mean, who was getting...
16: We lived it.
15: Yeah, we did. We absolutely did. So who was getting most of the blame for high egg prices last year?
16: Well, the irrefutable culprit was bird flu. This infection meant that we lost tens of millions of egg-laying hens in the country. But there was a slightly more, I would say, kind of controversial culprit, one that was hotly debated among, you know, consumer advocate groups and economists, and that is greedflation or corporate greed, the idea that companies were charging prices that were beyond what would be reasonable to cover their own rising costs.
15: Yeah, and since the Justice Department can't charge bird flu with any crimes, what is the government alleging?
16: So the Department of Justice and 17 states allege that three major egg producers, their names are Kalemain, Hickman's, and Versova, illegally coordinated to inflate egg prices. And the government says these companies allegedly did this by submitting information to this industry publication that publishes price quotations. And these price quotations then influence what restaurants and grocery stores and other customers pay for eggs. And so the government is saying that these three companies illegally coordinated to manipulate these price quotations and make the prices of eggs higher.
15: Okay, and what are the companies saying in response?
16: Well, they have not admitted any wrongdoing as part of this proposed settlement. Kalemain released a statement saying it actually denies any wrongdoing.
15: So if these proposed settlements do wind up getting final court approval, I mean, what do the companies have to do?
16: Well, the companies have to put in a bunch of antitrust compliance measures. So these are programs within their companies where they have to report out and making sure they're doing everything above board. And then they also have to pay a combined $3.3 million to the states involved. And this is my favorite part, they have to donate over 53 million eggs to food pantries and related nonprofits in those states. And if you look at the language of the settlements, it actually says the eggs have to be non-expired, non-spoiled, grade A eggs. So no rotten eggs allowed.
15: Wow, so they will have to put most of their eggs in one basket, right?
16: One basket. That's going to be split up among 17 states.
15: Okay.
16: That's right. Only good eggs.
15: So, Waylon, I always think that there's a couple of products out there that are really good indicators. Number one, of how people feel the government is doing and maybe how people feel the economy is working for them. Gasoline is one, but also eggs. So what do you think we've all learned about how eggs really impacts the way people feel about how far their buck stretches?
16: Eggs, because they are this item that is a common item. It's a staple. It's the foundation of so many meals, so many recipes. It's something that consumers are highly aware of what the price of that thing is week to week, month by month. And so this really goes into informing how people feel about the economy and how far they feel like their budget can stretch.
15: That's Waylon Wong with The Indicator from Planet Money. Waylon, thanks a lot.
16: Thank you.
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4: Good morning. President Trump says the ceasefire with Iran has ended. The renewed attacks are putting U.S. Gulf allies in the firing line once again. Ambassador Dennis Ross will provide his assessment in this hour of Morning Edition from NPR News. Graham Plattner is dropping his Senate bid in Maine after numerous

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1: 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The time is 5:50. The California Report is coming up in a minute and a half. In the next hour, President Trump says he believes the ceasefire with Iran is over following military attacks by both countries.
2: I don't want to deal with them anymore. They're scum. You know what scum is? They're scum. They're sick people. They're led by sick people.
1: The latest on this return to open hostilities coming up in about 20 minutes. Today in the valleys, a heat advisory continues and has been extended until 8 p.m. Friday. In the valleys, we'll have highs from the mid-90s to around 104 today in some spots. That's the IE metro area. We'll have highs from the lower 80s to lower 90s in the higher elevation mountains today. Upper 80s to upper 90s for those below 6,000 feet. A heat advisory in place also for Lake Arrowhead, Running Springs, Wrightwood, Crestline. It's going to be another hot day. Looking at our roadways, looks like on the 10 West at Santa Mateo Canyon Road, still seeing a crash affecting the right lane. That has things backed up to the 60 freeway, about 30-minute delays estimated. Over to the 91 West, some slowing from about La Sierra to Pierce before things pick up for a couple miles. Then again, you're tapping the brakes from Grand Boulevard to Green River Road pretty consistently at this point. Over to the 10 East at Rancho Avenue, looks like there's a long-term on-ramp closure here. It's 5:51.
3: Good morning. This is the California Report. I'm Aditi Bandlamudi in for Madi Bolaños. As California state employees begin to follow Governor Gavin Newsom's return to office mandate, some workers in Sacramento are raising alarms about the conditions they're facing, including bed bugs. Cap Radio's Chris Felt reports.
4: Last month, employees on the third floor of the California Department of Education building noticed two bed bugs in an employee's cubicle. Staff were later notified by the Department of General Services, which manages the building, that a pest control inspector determined there was no bug activity, but a deep cleaning would be done. But just a few weeks later,
5: they moved a table and pulled up the cork cover, and bugs just scattered. Swarms. It was disturbing.
4: Gina Garcia-Smith is an education programs consultant at CDE. She says she saw at least 50 bugs.
5: They were plump. They were red, you know, sort of reddish-brown color. So these are bed bugs that had been, you know, eating human blood of my colleagues who have unknowingly been sitting in these chairs in meetings and been being bitten.
4: Garcia-Smith says the bugs were in the same location of a previous infestation back in 2024 and have now spread to multiple floors. The department isn't under the RTO mandate and is still hybrid, but a recent bill placing CDE under the governor's control could change that, potentially exposing more workers. The union, SEIU 1000, and State Superintendent Tony Thurman sent a request to DGS to treat the entire building, which has not been done. In a statement to Cap Radio, DGS acknowledged the presence of bed bugs, but denied there was an infestation and is working with CDE on next steps.
3: That was Cap Radio's Chris Feltz. For years, tribal casinos in California have claimed they have exclusive rights to host blackjack and other Las Vegas-style gambling. And they've spent tens of millions of dollars appealing to courts, voters, and the legislature to do it. But tribes are facing yet another defeat in the wake of a new court ruling from a San Francisco judge. CalMatters' Ryan Sabalo has the details.
6: Earlier this year, Attorney General Rob Bonta sided with the casinos when he moved to ban blackjack at private card rooms through a rule change under the state's Bureau of Gambling Control. But Superior Court Judge Richard Darwin ruled that the Bureau didn't have the legal authority to do that, dealing a win to card room operators who say the ruling once again proves their business model is legal.
3: That was CalMatters' Ryan Sabalo. July has officially started, and if you haven't gone hiking or camping yet, you're probably thinking about it. But California, the great state that it is brimming with possibilities, especially when it comes to outdoor adventures. Do you go to Yosemite and deal with the hot mess that park is probably after it dropped its reservation system this year? Or maybe you stay local. Or what about hike intensity? What about the heat, crowds, gear? Here to help us plan for our summer outdoor adventures is KQED outdoor reporter Sarah Wright. Thanks for joining us, Sarah.
7: Hello, thanks for having me.
3: So, okay, what's up with Yosemite? Is it actually a hot mess?
7: Yeah, so ever since they dropped the reservation system earlier this year, the peak weekend times, like holiday weekends or Saturdays at like 9, 10, 11 a.m. have been kind of crazy in terms of lines to get in the park, parking once you're in there. And then we've even seen videos of like super crowded trails where people are kind of front to back trying to get up the Mist Trail and surrounded by other tourists.
3: Should people avoid national parks for the time being, like just with all the crowds?
7: No, I wouldn't say that. I think summer is the best time to get out there.

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1: If you just don't want to make the trek to a national park, we're so lucky in California that we have so many state parks. We have a gajillion regional and local and county parks as well. And many of them also have camping options in addition to hiking. And some of those campsites are going to be a lot easier to snag than the national park ones. So definitely check your local area first. And, you know, maybe go to a place that you've said, oh, I like always drive by the sign to this state park, but I've never checked it out. Like, this summer is the time to do it.
2: I know that a lot of folks are worried about like cost this time of year. What are some ways to like save money but still get out there?
1: Yeah, so also this year I tested out a budget camping trip.
2: Nice.
1: So here in the Bay Area, I went to one of our beloved local campsites, which is Anthony Chabot in the East Bay, and I tested a budget setup, tried to keep everything under $200, which is right around where I landed. My biggest tips from that trip is definitely try to borrow or rent gear. I think a lot of people look at camping, maybe they've never been before, and they're like, that is so much stuff, I don't even know how to begin. The only things you truly need on a camping trip is a tent, a sleeping bag, and a sleeping pad. And those are things you can get at your local outdoors retailer and rent for the weekend. You could borrow from a friend. You could find them on like Facebook Marketplace. Beyond that, everything you want to bring, you can bring from home. I brought my pots and pans from home, a spatula from home, and the rest of it you can thrift. I went to a bunch of thrift stores here in San Francisco. I found string lights. I found a headlamp. So totally doable on a budget. And in particular, here in the East Bay, the site that I got was only $25 a night. So pretty reasonable, I would say.
2: That was KQED's outdoor reporter, Sarah Wright.
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2: And that's the California Report for Thursday, July 9th. We're a production of KQED News. I'm Aditi Bandlamudi. 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
4: 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A quick check of our roadways showing a new incident on the 15 North at Wyrick Road. This is a crash affecting the left lane. Looks like things start slowing around Indian Truck Trail. And again, another mention of a crash affecting the right lanes of the 10 West at Santa Mateo Canyon Road, backed up to the 60 at 6 o'clock.
5: Good morning. The U.S. has attacked Iran for a second day after President Trump declared the ceasefire over. Senator Jeanne Shaheen, the top Democrat on the Senate Foreign Relations Committee, will join us this hour of Morning Edition from NPR News. The shooting of an unarmed man by ICE officers in Houston has sparked outrage. I'm Amy Martinez.
6: And I'm Michelle Martin. Members of the community are calling for a transparent, independent investigation. Trust in federal authorities is low among immigrants and their supporters. Also, Barstool Sports founder Dave Portnoy on his new book, and how the renewed conflict in the Middle East is affecting the global economy. It is Thursday, July 9th. On this day in 1868, the 14th Amendment to the Constitution was ratified, granting citizenship to anyone born or naturalized in the United States. News is next.
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2: With KVCR Public Media, I'm Maya Gwynn with Black Perspectives IE, a show where we learn about the amazing things members of the Black community are doing in the Inland Empire. My guest today is Bea Hunter, Emmy Award-winning visionary, motivational speaker, and executive director slash founder of Power Speaks Louder. Thank you so much for being here.
3: Thank you for having me.
2: Yeah, I love the mission of the nonprofit. It's dedicated to empowering, educating, and transforming the life of youth in crisis, low-income families, and individuals experiencing homelessness through their programs and services.
3: Yes.
2: Which goes into my first question. Mm-hmm. PSL was founded to impact underserved communities through social and emotional development and need specific resources. Mm-hmm. What inspired you to create this organization, and how has your vision evolved since 2016, which is 10 years ago, which we were talking about?
3: Yes. Well, thank you. That's such a great question. Super happy to be here. I think, you know, I am a product of Power Speaks Louder. Mm-hmm. And I'm also, I would say, one that PSL has impacted from the beginning. Mm-hmm. So I suffered from deep depression when I built the organization, from having I call it adaptive stress, which I'm learning about recently. Mm-hmm. But I was living a completely different lifestyle as a creative designer and moved back with my mom and dad in their home. So like, I was in a state of like survival mode. Like, mm-hmm. why am I back here? What am I doing? Mm-hmm. So that really took a spiral in that space. And before there was a need to serve people, I even seen it as valuable, I myself was in a position to really need some encouragement.
2: Yeah.
3: So the first step for me was like changing my words, and this whole concept of the power of words was very strong. Mm-hmm. And I think in that space there was a priming where I had more of a desire to help people, and that's what helped me bring myself out of depression. I always say the Lord did, because I was praying, okay?
2: Yeah.
3: I was asking for help in a new perspective. So I think that's the foundation of where we started.
2: How have you seen it change over 10 years, your organization?
3: Power Speaks Louder was always a multidimensional concept, and it's evolved over time. We first started out with youth in crisis, mm-hmm. and that was like our main project was youth empowerment, youth engagement. Speaking engagements was first from 2016 to 2019. And then when COVID hit, then it was the birth of our community outreach programs. You can see there, it has evolved from youth empowerment to serving low-income families, the unhoused community, walk-run club, and things like that, while simultaneously doing that and building more.
2: Wow, that's incredible. As an Emmy Award-winning visionary, which congratulations, mm-hmm. that's so dope, and producer, how has storytelling through film help you amplify the voices of the often overlooked in Riverside County and beyond?
3: Yeah, it's powerful, mm-hmm. and I think it's definitely the gateway to humanize people, right, and to share the stories that need to be heard. Mm-hmm. I think without storytelling, what do we have? And what made it even more powerful for me as a creative is that's my background,
2: yeah.
3: right? So I actually put my background aside to step into a role that was new to me. But being able to merge what I love and also like with impact and sharing people's stories is incredible. Mm-hmm. And it's allowed us a different perspective because we're loving on people, we're going out into the trenches and being able to go into a dark place that many may not go, and to share that story with people who are like, I would have never went behind that corner or behind that dumpster over there. But the fact that you've seen this person valuable, as we all should, bringing them into the studio and, you know, allowing them to wash up, clean up themselves, to tell their story in a dignified way is another powerful act, right?
2: Definitely.
3: So that's what, even with the Still Standing film, we did 14 interviews across 2 days. And we had many of the people we serve on the streets, we had them tell their story.
2: And producing Still Standing, which was an incredible documentary.
3: Thank you so much.
2: Did you choose which stories to highlight? And what was your guiding principle in showing both struggles and triumphs of the people you serve?
3: We've always been very big on documentation while we're serving. And there's a fine line. You have to genuinely have a care for people to kind of have the discernment to know like how to share the story and at what angle. And when we got the grant through Inland Empire Community Foundation, because we have to shout them out, because that was the reason why we were able to execute the grant in the first place, or the product, right? So by us getting that funding to storytell, we're like, hey, we already try to highlight people's stories. We ask people if they're willing for us to share their story. There's oftentimes, if we are recording our heart, like in a conversation, hey, do you mind we capture these things behind the scenes so our partners can see the work we're doing? But if you do not want any footage of you, it's okay, we'll delete it. We build trust with our community. Before we brought out the big camera, we were already doing it for 4 consistent years with some of the same people we built relationships with. So they already knew, like, we weren't out there the first time we're meeting them with the camera in their face. We already had built a rapport. And knowing that some of those stories that we heard on the streets would be so impactful for other people to hear as well.
2: Definitely. How do you measure success of PSL's programs? What metrics or feedback most accurately reflect the impact on the communities you serve?
3: Our internal metrics, growth is gradual. We know how we started. We know how many people we impacted. So it's not always just numbers. It's also how many people give us feedback. Periodically, we'll ask people, if this program did not exist, would it impact you in any way? We get so many yeses and so many reasons why. And that's a metric that is tangible and it is scalable, right? We also see people wait earlier and earlier. We have a free food drive-through every second and fourth Thursday at the Marina Valley Mall. Our start time is 10:30 a.m. Our team's time set up is 6:30 a.m. People are coming at 3:20 a.m.
2: Wow.
3: That is the earliest that they've ever waited, right? It's quality of food, because we do our best to make sure the food is healthy for them, you know, but it's also the love. We are dancing out there. We're telling our team to smile even if you don't feel like it, and to amplify kindness. I think the growth of it is the surveys we do with the community, their feedback to us, and us keeping track of our journey.
2: That's incredible. We're going to move to our rapid fire portion. If your work had a theme song, what would it be?
3: Okay, so this one I think is so unfair in a good way, because we have a soundtrack with our documentary.
2: Okay.
3: It's on all platforms, but it's the Still Standing documentary soundtrack by Jordan Lyles. And there's a song on there, Somebody Who. So, you know, someone who builds you up and don't break you down, someone that you feel safe around, that's who we want to be.
2: I love that.
3: So that will be my theme song.
2: Yeah, that's perfect. And if you have to teach a masterclass or give a TED Talk on a random skill you have besides what you already do, what would it be?
3: Maybe graphic design.
2: Especially with social media, everyone needs a graphic designer.
3: Absolutely.
2: Yeah. And what's your favorite Moreno Valley restaurant or landmark that reminds you?
3: In Moreno Valley?
2: Yeah. Or the IE.
3: I love this California Citrus State Historic Park.
2: Okay.
3: I think that is a hidden gem. It's in Riverside.
2: And how can people keep up with you guys and support the work you're doing?
3: Yes, they can keep up on by joining our website, powerspeakslouder.org. 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So at Power Speaks Louder. Me personally, you can find me in there at bhunter_.
2: Thank you so much. It was such a pleasure to talk to you.
3: Thank you so much.
2: Bea Hunter is the executive director and founder of Power Speaks Louder. 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Thank you.
0: It's Morning Edition from NPR News. I'm A. Martinez.
4: And I'm Michelle Martin. Good morning. The defense and prosecution in the Charlie Kirk murder case in Utah sparred yesterday over whether interviews given by accused killer Tyler Robinson, his family, and his friends should be made public. Prosecutors are presenting evidence to convince a judge to try Robinson for murdering the conservative activist at a speaking event in September. KUER's Sean Higgins has this report.
5: The first 2 days of the hearing revolved around setting the scene and evidence from the day Kirk was killed on September 10th. Day 3 focused on evidence gathered after Robinson turned himself in to police. The day after Kirk was fatally shot, State Bureau of Investigation agent Brian Davis was called to St. George, a town more than 260 miles away from Utah Valley University, where Kirk was shot.
6: We received information that an individual was turning himself in or had turned himself, was going to turn himself in to police in regard to his involvement with the incident, the shooting on UVU campus.
5: When Davis arrived, he was told a person came around 9 p.m. to turn themselves in. He testified to a Provo courtroom that that person was Tyler Robinson. Robinson's attorneys disagreed with the prosecution on what, if any, portions of a police interview with his roommate and romantic partner, Lance Twiggs, should be played in the courtroom. For the first time during the hearing, Kirk family attorney Jeffrey Neiman spoke to the court. He made it clear that the family is in favor of releasing all evidence to the public without redactions.
7: To not be transparent here, to not be open, to not let the world see what happened, will create doubt and distrust in the judicial system. And that's not what anybody wants. That's not what any of us believe should happen here.
5: Defense attorney Richard Novak pushed back.
8: With all due respect to the Kirk family, and with all due respect to the media, and with all due respect to the public, the number one concern in this proceeding is Mr. Robinson's right to a fair trial.
5: He said that means a future jury should not be exposed to information before a trial that could influence their decision. After an hour-long recess to examine suggested redactions, District Judge Tony Graff ultimately ruled that the prosecution should return today with an edited video to protect Robinson's constitutional rights to a fair trial. Robinson has yet to enter a plea to the charges against him. Judge Graff will decide whether there is enough evidence for the case to go to trial at the end of the hearing. For NPR News, I'm Sean Higgins in Salt Lake City.
0: The construction of artificial intelligence infrastructure is revolutionizing industries around the world. In South Korea, for example, some factory workers who make semiconductors essential to AI are paid like executives. Instead of calling these workers blue-collar or white-collar, South Koreans describe them as silicon-collar. NPR's Anthony Kuhn takes us to South Korea's Silicon Belt to observe the chip boom's impact on South Korean society.
9: Young couples pushing babies in strollers are shopping at the Lotte department store in the Dongtan district of Hwasong City, half an hour by train from Seoul. Sungmin Kim is the general manager of the store's sales planning team. He says sales were up 20% in the first 5 months of this year, especially luxury goods, home appliances, and furniture.
10: The Dongtan commercial district has a significantly higher proportion of young newlyweds who work for large corporations compared to other regions. We can see that there is a large population working for nearby semiconductor companies.
9: Many Silicon Collar employees live and work here for Samsung and SK Hynix. Together, the firms control about 80% of the world's high-bandwidth memory chips used in AI. In the first 3 months of this year, global chip demand pushed Samsung's profits up by 756%, and unionized Samsung workers wanted a cut of it. They threatened to go on strike. Samsung agreed to give 78,000 workers 12% of the chip division's profits as bonuses. If they meet production targets, some workers could get bonuses of up to $400,000 in stocks and cash, roughly three times their average salary. Meanwhile, Samsung's rival SK Hynix gave its workers a 10% cut of profits. Together, the two companies' bonuses could add up to about 2.5% of South Korea's

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1: 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Hot temperatures in the valleys today, mid-90s to around 104. 7 o'clock.
2: Good morning. President Trump says the ceasefire with Iran has ended. The renewed attacks are putting U.S. Gulf allies in the firing line once again. Ambassador Dennis Ross will provide his assessment in this hour of Morning Edition from NPR News. Graham Plattner is dropping his Senate bid in Maine after numerous allegations of sexual misconduct. I'm Michelle Martin.
3: And I'm A. Martinez. Democrats are planning to host a nominating convention. What's it mean for the party's chances to retake the Senate? Also, New York City's skyscraper has been stabilized after fears it could collapse. And Rahm Emanuel criticized the Israeli government during a speech in Tel Aviv. It's Thursday, July 9th. Today in 1981, Nintendo released the arcade game Donkey Kong, which featured an unnamed carpenter later called Mario. News is next.
4: Live from NPR News in Washington, I'm Windsor Johnston. The Jordanian army says it's intercepted 8 missiles launched from Iran. This comes after the U.S. and Iran traded strikes for a second straight day after President Trump declared the ceasefire was over. NPR's Hadil Al-Shaouchi reports Iranian officials say 14 people were killed in the U.S. attacks.
5: Sirens blared in Jordan and officials told residents to take shelter after missiles were detected on their way to Jordanian airspace. The Jordanian army said it shot down the missiles. There were no casualties. Jordan is a close U.S. ally and many missiles aimed at Israel passed through Jordanian airspace. The latest exchange of strikes between the U.S. and Iran began on Wednesday.

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1: 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The time is 7:49. Good morning. Coming up in just over a minute and a half, we'll have the Marketplace Morning Report to finish up the 7 o'clock hour. Looking ahead, President Trump says he believes the ceasefire with Iran is over following military attacks by both countries.
2: I don't want to deal with them anymore. They're scum. You know what scum is? They're scum. They're sick people. They're led by sick people.
1: We'll have the latest on this return to open hostilities. That's coming up in about 20 minutes. And an update on a brush fire that erupted in the hills west of Murrieta. The volcano fire has now consumed 143 acres and is 60% contained. The blaze was initially reported at 2:50 p.m. Tuesday in the area of Via Volcano and Tanaja Roads in the unincorporated community of La Cresta along the boundary of the Santa Rosa Plateau Ecological Preserve. One evacuation order does remain in place while several others have been downgraded to warnings. There have been no reports of any structural damage. An evacuation and reception center has been established at Chaparral High School in Temecula, and evacuees with large animals were encouraged to leave them at the Murrieta Equestrian Center. The cause of the fire is still under investigation. In the valleys, we'll have mostly sunny skies with highs from the mid-90s to possibly 104 in some spots. Warm temperatures for our mountain communities as well today. We do have a heat advisory that's been extended through Friday at 8 p.m. for both the IE Metro and San Bernardino Mountains. It's 7:51.
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3: From Marketplace, I'm Sabri Benishore, in for Kimberly Adams. The country's biggest airlines are about to let everyone know how they are doing. They're about to report financial results for the second quarter. That's April to June, which just so happens to have been smack dab at the height of the Iran war and all of its economic disruptions, which has left airlines between a rock and a hard place. It's gotten more expensive for them to fly, so airlines need to raise prices. But also, it's gotten more expensive to fly, and a chunk of consumers don't want to pay higher prices. Delta reports results tomorrow. United comes next week. Marketplace's Nova Sappho reports.
5: U.S. airlines spent nearly twice as much on jet fuel in May than they had a year earlier. $3 billion more in a month, according to the latest data from the Transportation Department. To keep up, airlines are raising prices, says industry consultant Robert Mann.
6: They can only charge those fares for future bookings, so they don't really recover the extent of their fuel price exposure for months, if ever.
5: The if ever part has to do with what happens after the busy summer travel season ends. Will people keep buying? Mann isn't sure. But Meghna Maharishi, an airline reporter with the travel industry trade publication Skift, says executives appear optimistic for now.
7: Based on everything that we've heard so far from airline CEOs and executives, spending patterns still seem to be up for the most part.
5: And the reason for that, she says, is that airlines have been focusing on passengers willing to spend, ones buying first class, business class, and premium economy seats. On the other side of the Atlantic, in Paris, Maria Latorre of Allianz Research says, yes, tourists are still coming, and they're adapting to higher airfares.
8: Something very particular that happens with this industry is that once a price is accepted, it is very unlikely that it will go down again soon.
5: Regardless of what is happening with the Iran war and the oil markets, Latorre says prices are likely to be stable and higher for the foreseeable future. I'm Nova Sappho for Marketplace.
3: All right, let's do the numbers. The Dow is up 45 points. That's 0.1%. The S&P 500 is up 0.3%. NASDAQ up also 0.3%. The yield on the 10-year Treasury is coming down. It's at 4.56%. Oil prices are down slightly from their highs yesterday. Still elevated, though. A barrel of Brent crude will set you back $77. Fast fashion retailer Uniqlo reported earnings. Operating profit was up 46%. The company's been adding stores in the U.S. and Europe and closing them in China. Uniqlo raised revenue and profit forecast too. Shares of Uniqlo parent company Fast Retailing are up 2%.

0: I'm Elena Moore. 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
2: 100%. I mean, we sold our trailer. So we typically travel with a van and a trailer. And we sold our trailer just because towing that behind is extra gas. And, you know, we're kind of trying to figure out the ways that we can downsize our live setup a little bit. And sometimes that comes down to like really carefully planning with the people that put on the festival or the event. Do you have a backline of gear we can use? So do you have a shells of a drum kit we can use? Do you have cabinets that we can use for the guitars so that we don't have to bring everything? And that enables us to travel like a little more lightly, significantly more lightly, actually. And, you know, help us a little bit on the gas, and also like not having the cost of either pulling a trailer or like renting a trailer now that we've gotten rid of ours.
3: Gabe Reasoner is vocalist of the band Careful Gaze. Thanks so much for talking with us.
2: Yeah, happy to be here. Thank you.
3: On the way out here, the Federal Reserve is reporting we apparently put a little less on our credit cards back in May. Revolving credit declined by about $5 billion that month. So good job, everybody. In New York, I'm Sabri Benishore with the Marketplace Morning Report. 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
5: 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Checking out our roadways, we do have a couple incidents to report. On the 60 West at Frederick, looks like there is a crash affecting the left lane. Things are slow from about Paris Boulevard, and continuing on the 60 West, things are slow past UCR with you back to freeway speeds by about Roubidoux. On the 215 North, the slowdown starts around Alessandro with things picking up for you in Grand Terrace by about Barton Road. Further south on the 215 at the Ramona Expressway, there is reports of tire tread in the right lane, some minor slowing before that. The time is 8 o'clock.
6: Good morning. The U.S. has attacked Iran for a second day after President Trump declared the ceasefire over. Senator Jeanne Shaheen, the top Democrat on the Senate Foreign Relations Committee, will join us this hour of Morning Edition from NPR News. The fatal shooting of an unarmed man by ICE officers in Houston has sparked outrage. I'm Amy Martinez.
7: And I'm Michelle Martin. Members of the community are calling for a transparent, independent investigation. Trust in federal authorities is low among immigrants and their supporters. Also, Barstool Sports founder Dave Portnoy on his new book, and how the renewed conflict in the Middle East is affecting the global economy. It is Thursday, July 9th. On this day in 1868, the 14th Amendment to the Constitution was ratified, granting citizenship to anyone born or naturalized in the United States. News is next.
8: Live from NPR News in Washington, I'm Windsor Johnston. U.S. Central Command says American forces hit dozens of military targets across Iran overnight, calling it a response to recent attacks on commercial shipping. Tehran says it fired missiles at U.S. military bases in Bahrain, Kuwait, and Qatar as the conflict continues to escalate. NPR's Carrie Khan reports from Tel Aviv.
9: For the second night in a row, the U.S. Central Command says it struck some 90 Iranian military targets, including air defense systems and drone depots. 7 hours later, posting on X, the U.S. military said it had completed its campaign to, quote, further degrade Iran's ability to attack commercial shipping in the Strait of Hormuz. Iran's Speaker of the Parliament posted on X that it was retaliating. Mohammed Bagher Golibos, a key negotiator in talks with the U.S. to permanently end the war, said, quote, America still hasn't learned that bullying and breaking promises are no longer cost-free. Carrie Khan, NPR News, Tel Aviv.
8: Officials in New York City are working to determine what caused structural columns to nearly snap inside of a high-rise building in Midtown Manhattan this week. David Brand from member station WNYC reports.
10: New York City Mayor Zoran Mamdani says engineers have not yet identified the exact

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2: With KBCR Public Media, I'm Maya Gwynn with Black Perspectives IE, a show where we learn about the amazing things members of the Black community are doing in the Inland Empire. My guest today is Bea Hunter, Emmy Award-winning visionary, motivational speaker, and executive director slash founder of Power Speaks Louder. Thank you so much for being here.
3: Thank you for having me.
2: Yeah, I love the mission of the nonprofit. It's dedicated to empowering, educating, and transforming the life of youth in crisis, low-income families, and individuals experiencing homelessness through their programs and services.
3: Yes.
2: Which goes into my first question. Mm-hmm. PSL was founded to impact underserved communities through social and emotional development and need specific resources. Mm-hmm. What inspired you to create this organization, and how has your vision evolved since 2016, which is 10 years ago, which we were talking about?
3: Yes. Well, thank you. That's such a great question. Super happy to be here. I think, you know, I am a product of Power Speaks Louder. Mm-hmm. And I'm also, I would say, one that PSL has impacted from the beginning. Mm-hmm. So I suffered from deep depression when I built the organization, from having I call it adaptive stress, which I'm learning about recently. Mm-hmm. But I was living a completely different lifestyle as a creative designer and moved back with my mom and dad in their home. So like, I was in a state of like survival mode. Like, mm-hmm. why am I back here? What am I doing? Mm-hmm. So that really took a spiral in that space. And before there was a need to serve people, I even seen it as valuable, I myself was in a position to really need some encouragement.
2: Yeah.
3: So the first step for me was like changing my words, and this whole concept of the power of words was very strong. Mm-hmm. And I think in that space there was a priming where I had more of a desire to help people, and that's what helped me bring myself out of depression. I always say the Lord did, because I was praying, okay?
2: Yeah.
3: I was asking for help in a new perspective. So I think that's the foundation of where we started.
2: How have you seen it change over 10 years, your organization?
3: Power Speaks Louder was always a multidimensional concept, and it's evolved over time. We first started out with youth in crisis, mm-hmm. and that was like our main project was youth empowerment and youth engagement. Speaking engagements was first from 2016 to 2019. And then when COVID hit, then it was the birth of our community outreach programs. You can see there, it has evolved from youth empowerment to serving low-income families, the unhoused community, walk-run club, and things like that, while simultaneously doing that and building more.
2: Wow, that's incredible. As an Emmy Award-winning visionary, which congratulations, mm-hmm. that's so dope, and producer, how has storytelling through film help you amplify the voices of the often overlooked in Riverside County and beyond?
3: Yeah, it's powerful. Mm-hmm. And I think it's definitely the gateway to humanize people, right? And to share the stories that need to be heard. Mm-hmm. I think without storytelling, what do we have? And what made it even more powerful for me as a creative is that's my background,
2: yeah.
3: right? So I actually put my background aside to step into a role that was new to me. But being able to merge what I love and also like with impact and sharing people's stories is incredible. Mm-hmm. And it's allowed us a different perspective because we're loving on people, we're going out into the trenches and being able to go into a dark place that many may not go, and to share that story with people who are like, I would have never went behind that corner or behind that dumpster over there. But the fact that you've seen this person valuable, as we all should, bringing them into the studio and, you know, allowing them to wash up, clean up themselves, to tell their story in a dignified way is another powerful act right?
0: Definitely.
3: So that's what, even with the Still Standing film, yeah. we did 14 interviews
0: yeah.
3: across 2 days. And we had many of the people we serve on the streets, we had them tell their story.
2: And producing Still Standing, which was an incredible documentary.
3: Thank you so much.
2: How did you choose which stories to highlight? And what was your guiding principle in showing both struggles and triumphs of the people you serve?
3: We've always been very big on documentation mm-hmm. while we're serving. And there's a fine line. You have to genuinely have a care for people to kind of have the discernment to know like how to share the story mm-hmm. and at what angle. And,
0: yeah.
3: And when we got the grant through Inland Empire Community Foundation, because we have to shout them out because that was the reason why we were able to execute the grant in the first place or the product, right? So by us getting that funding to storytell, we're like, hey, we already try to highlight people's stories. We ask people if they're willing for us to share their story. There's oftentimes, if we are recording our heart, like in a conversation, hey, do you mind? We capture these things behind the scenes so our partners can see the work we're doing. But if you do not want any footage of you, mm-hmm. it's okay, we'll delete it. We build trust with our community. Before we brought out the big camera, we were already doing it for 4 consistent years mm-hmm. with some of the same people we built relationships with. So they already knew, like, we weren't out there the first time we're meeting them with the camera in their face. We already had built a rapport. And knowing that some of those stories that we heard on the streets would be so impactful for other people to hear as well.
2: Definitely. How do you measure success of PSL's programs? What metrics or feedback most accurately reflect the impact on the communities you serve?
3: Our internal metrics, growth is gradual. We know how we started. We know how many people we impacted. So it's not always just numbers. Mm-hmm. It's also how many people give us feedback. Periodically, we'll ask people, if this program did not exist, would it impact you in any way? We get so many yeses and so many reasons why. Mm-hmm. And that's a metric that is tangible and it is scalable, mm-hmm. right? We also see people wait earlier and earlier. Mm-hmm. We have a free food drive-through every second and fourth Thursday at the Marina Valley Mall. Our start time is 10:30 a.m. Our team's time set up is 6:30 a.m.
0: Mm-hmm.
3: People are coming at 3:20 a.m.
0: Wow.
3: That is the earliest that they've ever waited,
0: yeah.
3: right? It's quality of food because mm-hmm. we do our best to make sure the food is healthy for them, mm-hmm. you know, but it's also the love. We are dancing out there. We're telling our team to smile even if you don't feel like it and to amplify kindness. But I think the growth of it is the surveys we do with the community, their feedback to us, and us keeping track of our journey.
2: That's incredible. We're going to move to our rapid fire portion. If your work had a theme song, what would it be?
3: Okay, so this one I think is so unfair in a good way because we have a soundtrack with our documentary.
2: Cool. Okay.
3: It's on all platforms, but it's the Still Standing documentary soundtrack by Jordan Lyles. Mm-hmm. And there's a song on there, Somebody Who.
0: Mm-hmm.
3: So, you know, someone who builds you up and don't break you down, someone that you feel safe around, that's who we want to be.
2: I love that.
3: So that will be my theme song.
2: Yeah, that's perfect. And if you have to teach a masterclass or give a TED Talk on a random skill you have besides what you already do, what would it be?
3: Maybe graphic design.
2: Especially with social media, everyone needs a graphic designer.
3: Absolutely.
2: Yeah. And what's your favorite Moreno Valley restaurant or landmark that reminds you?
3: In Moreno Valley?
2: Yeah. Or the IE.
3: I love this California Citrus State Historic Park.
2: Okay.
3: I think that is a hidden gem. It's in Riverside.
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3: Yes, they can keep up on by joining our website, powerspeakslouder.org. 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
2: Thank you so much. It was such a pleasure to talk to you.
3: Thank you so much.
2: Bea Hunter is the executive director and founder of Power Speaks Louder. 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Thank you.
4: Good morning. This is the California Report. I'm Aditi Bandlamudi in for Madi Bolaños. The California Department of Motor Vehicles is offering little explanation for why thousands of drivers across the state are being required to retake their written tests. KQED's Katie DeBenedetti reports.
5: About 11,000 Californians have been told that they need to redo their written driving exam or have their licenses canceled. The DMV says it's identified anomalies in some knowledge test results taken between last July and this April. But the department hasn't responded to questions about whether individuals were suspected of cheating or if there were issues with testing machines or grading. People who receive a letter requiring a retest will have to pass again within 30 days to keep driving.
4: That was KQED reporter Katie DiBenedetti. In Los Angeles, county officials have assigned an expert to advise LA Unified School District on plans for long-term financial stability. In a letter to the district, the county's Board of Education cited concerns that LAUSD would not be able to meet its financial obligations in the coming years. The district has faced a growing deficit and declining enrollment. It also recently came to an agreement on a new contract with the teachers' union. The Board of Education has questioned the financial stability of that deal. In a statement, the school district says it will operate as normal and is committed to working with the county on a plan to move forward. In Kings County, residents of the small town of Avenal are pleading for county officials to help after 4 out of the 5 city council members were voted out of office in a recall election. That's left Avenal without a functioning local government, and the recalled council members have refused to leave office. At a Kings County Board of Supervisors meeting on Tuesday, several Avenal residents, including Veronica Loya, urged the county to get involved.
0: We've reached out to state and federal representatives seeking guidance and support, but unfortunately we have not received the level of assistance our community desperately needs. With all due respect, I'm here today not just for myself, but for the people in my community who are living in uncertainty and fear about what the future holds.
4: The state attorney general has allowed a lawsuit to oust the recalled members to proceed, but Loya fears the litigation will take too long.
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4: July has officially started, and if you haven't gone hiking or camping yet, you're probably thinking about it. But California, the great state that it is brimming with possibilities, especially when it comes to outdoor adventures. Do you go to Yosemite and deal with the hot mess that park is probably after it dropped its reservation system this year? Or maybe you stay local. Or what about hike intensity? What about the heat, crowds, gear? Here to help us plan for our summer outdoor adventures is KQED outdoor reporter Sarah Wright. Thanks for joining us, Sarah.
7: Hello, thanks for having me.
4: So, okay, what's up with Yosemite? Is it actually a hot mess?
7: Yeah, so ever since they dropped the reservation system earlier this year, the peak weekend times, like holiday weekends or Saturdays at like 9, 10, 11 a.m. have been kind of crazy in terms of lines to get in the park, parking once you're in there. And then we've even seen videos of like super crowded trails where people are kind of front to back trying to get up the mist trail and surrounded by other tourists.
4: Should people avoid national parks for the time being, like just with all the crowds?
7: No, I wouldn't say that. I think summer is the best time to get out there. Even at Yosemite, you can have an amazing time. Some tips that I would have is just go on off-peak hours. Maybe bring things that help you be more flexible. So if you have a camp spot or a hotel reservation, leave your car there and bring or rent a bike so that you can get around the valley without having to rely on, you know, your car and finding parking everywhere. There's also free shuttles. Bring your own food so you're not waiting in line at these concessionaires where like it can be super busy. And then the other tip for Yosemite in particular is get out of the valley. During the summer, the high country is available, accessible, beautiful. Go up Tenaya Lake, go do a hike in Tuolumne Meadows. These are like gorgeous parts of the park that we're so lucky to be able to get to this time of year. So take advantage of that.
4: What about like local regional parks?
7: Yeah, so that definitely is my tip. If you're striking out on campsites or if you just don't want to make the trek to a national park, we're so lucky in California that we have so many state parks. we have a gajillion regional and local and county parks as well. And many of them also have camping options in addition to hiking. And some of those campsites are going to be a lot easier to snag than the national park ones. So definitely check your local area first. And, you know, maybe go to a place that you've said, oh, I like always drive by the sign to this state park, but I've never checked it out. Like, this summer is the time to do it.
5: I know that a lot of folks are worried about like cost this time of year. What are some ways?

0: There can be a lot to worry about when selling a car, but not when you donate it to this station. I mean, Martinez, it's easy to donate a car, truck, even an RV, and it goes a long way to fund everything you get from this station.
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2: Ring lights, I found a headlamp. So totally doable on a budget. And in particular, here in the East Bay, the site that I got was only $25 a night. So pretty reasonable, I would say.
3: That was KQED's outdoor reporter, Sarah Wright. And that's the California Report for Thursday, July 9th. We're a production of KQED News. I'm Aditi Bandlamudi. 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
4: Thanks for joining me this morning for Morning Edition, here on 91.9 KVCR, San Bernardino, Riverside, NPR for the Inland Empire. Couple incidents on our roadways I want to report. On the 10 West at Cedar Avenue, there is a crash blocking the left lane. The backup to Riverside Avenue, about 5-minute delays estimated here. On the 60 West at Hecox Street, an accident blocking the carpool and left lane. Looks like the slowing from Paris Boulevard, 5-minute delays here too. And lastly, over to the 91 West at 6th Street, a disabled vehicle has the on-ramp partially blocked. Overall, a little sluggish through Corona heading into Orange County. It's 9 o'clock.
5: The economy working for you.
6: 2019, where you had 65% said it was working for them. Personally, the economy was. Now that number is 37. That's an unbelievable change.
5: And it's a change driven by a lot of things like housing, childcare, healthcare, gas, groceries. In a word, affordability. Yet wages aren't keeping up.
7: In fact, urban research found that in 2023, about 1 in 2 Americans lived in a household where they had enough resources to economically thrive. What we're seeing today is 1 in 4 adults reported being food insecure.
5: In a way, this is a years-long story, but now it's compounded by historically low trust in government, historically high income inequality. America had its first trillionaire this year. So what can we do about it? I'm Meghna Chakrabarty. Today on Point, for answers, we are bringing back our money ladies, Rana Faruhar and Michelle Singletary. Stay with us.
8: Live from NPR News, I'm Lakshmi Singh. Both the U.S. and Iran are signaling the planned talks with Iran for a permanent end to war are off. Those talks were supposed to resume after Iran buries its former supreme leader later today, but NPR's Emily Fang reports Iran and the U.S. are accusing each other of violating the truce.
9: President Trump has said he does not care if negotiators resume talks. Iran, meanwhile, lodged a complaint with the United Nations this week after a first round of U.S. strikes on Iran on Tuesday night. The Iranian government accused the U.S. of, quote, a blatant violation of the Charter of the United Nations and its international obligations. And as the U.S. struck Iran for a second night in a row on Wednesday, Iran's Mohsen Rezai, a former military commander and advisor to the Supreme Leader's office, referenced a line from the Quran in a post on X about reciprocal punishment, which ends, quote, the transgressing enemy and his accomplices will be punished. Emily Fang, NPR News.
8: After days of intense pressure from Maine and National Democratic leaders, Graham Plattner has ended his Senate campaign. Here's Maine Public's Kevin Miller.
10: Plattner continues to deny recent accusations that he raped a former romantic partner 5 years ago. But during an emotional video filmed outside, he accused Washington interests of using the allegations to neutralize his populist anti-establishment campaign.
11: We believe that for the movement to continue, can't be made.
10: The Marine Corps veteran and oysterman handily won Maine's Democratic primary last month. The state party will now select a new nominee to take on Republican Senator Susan Collins in a race that could decide control of the Senate. For NPR News, I'm Kevin Miller.
8: Financial advisors are weighing in on a new investment option for minors across the U.S. The Trump accounts launched over the weekend. NPR's Stephen Basaha has more.
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5: I'm Robin Young. It's Here and Now. Coming up, the U.S. and Iran trade missiles and finger-pointing. The ceasefire has ceased. And President Trump said this.
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5: We'll ask security analyst Jim Walsh. What's next?
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7: That means you might have to learn how to use an entirely new type of software just to operate some things in your car.
5: And longtime New York City news anchor Bill Ritter steps down, announcing he has Alzheimer's. Coming up here now.
4: First, the news.
8: This is Asian View from NHK World Japan. I'm Raja Pradhan. Japan's defense minister has pledged Tokyo's support for Australia and New Zealand to acquire new vessels based on a Japanese frigate. Koizumi Shinjiro held talks with Australian Defense Industry Minister Pat Conroy and New Zealand Defense Minister Chris Penk in Turkey on the sidelines of the NATO summit. Japan and Australia are jointly developing new ships based on the Mogami-class frigate of the Japan Maritime Self-Defense Force. Taiwan has called for a coordinated international response to China's pressure in the first island chain, which spans from Japan's southwestern Nansei Islands to the Philippines. An international forum on maritime security opened in Taipei on Wednesday. Lawmakers and experts from 16 countries and regions, including the United States and Japan, took part. Taiwan's Ocean Affairs Council head, Guan Biling, said the status quo is being altered in the first island chain through increased pressure by China's military and Coast Guard. Guan said the original status quo may suddenly no longer exist, even without the outbreak of a decisive war. 4 years have passed since former Japanese Prime Minister Abe Shinzo was fatally shot in the western city of Nara. Many people laid flowers and prayed on Wednesday near the site of the shooting. In January, the Nara District Court sentenced 45-year-old Yamagami Tetsuya to life in prison for killing the former prime minister. His defense team has appealed the ruling. His trial focused on how much weight should be given to Yamagami's upbringing. His family had financial difficulties because of his mother's large donations to the religious group formerly known as the Unification Church. This is NHK World Japan. Gunmen in Pakistan have attacked a security post in the southwestern province of Balochistan. Local officials say 9 police officers were killed. The attack occurred on Monday on a post believed to be linked to a dam project. The fighting became an intense gun battle. Several other officers were injured, and some were reportedly abducted. Pakistan's interior minister says security forces later conducted what he called a clearance operation against the insurgents, killing 15 of them. The Tokyo Metropolitan Government has revealed its intention to partially lift a ban on bear hunting in the capital. This follows a series of injuries caused by the animals, mainly in forests and mountains in western parts of Tokyo. The city government panel this week discussed issues such as requirements for authorized hunters and how to examine captured bears. Panel members suggested because the work is dangerous, authorized hunters should have at least 10 years' experience. This would be the first time in about 20 years for the ban to be eased in Tokyo. An expert from Tokyo University of Agriculture and Technology says the new policy comes with challenges.
9: Even if the Tokyo government lifts the ban on bear hunting, I think it will be difficult to change the situation dramatically in just 2 or 3 years. Developing skilled hunters takes a certain time. A short-term approach is to properly manage food sources that could attract bears.

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3: 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It's one
4: from WHYY in Philadelphia. I'm Terry Gross with Fresh Air. Today, the musician you may know as Patti Smith.

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4: 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In Kenya, hundreds of women have been murdered because of their gender.
5: We are very devastated. We are sad. We are broken, and we speak with so much anger because we feel like the government continues to put us in the sidelines.
4: The president has promised to make changes.
6: What we got from him as the task force was his pledge that he's going to implement. So as we speak now, I have no reason to doubt the president.
4: Gender-based deaths are a global crisis.
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1: I'm Guy Marzorati. 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
4: Iran does not want to honor the ceasefire. The rulers in Tehran clearly believe they have a stronger will than the United States, that they can outlast us.
5: Despite what the White House has claimed for weeks, the war with Iran seems nowhere close to finished.
6: For Thursday, July 9th, this is All Things Considered from NPR News.
5: I'm Scott Detrow.
6: And I'm Mary Louise Kelly. The air industry is getting more and more consolidated.
7: There's just not much competition between nonstop routes. 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
6: And with so many people trying to fly, airlines need people to fix their planes.
5: We'll visit a school for aviation techs and mechanics.
8: There's a shortage for both pilots and mechanics. And like all these people are retiring, and I think the average age is 57 of mechanics.
6: Plus, can anyone succeed as British Prime Minister?
5: First, this newscast.
9: This is National Native News. I'm Jill Freitas. In the Pacific Northwest, tribal fishing access sites along the Columbia River will be getting needed upgrades and repairs based on the findings of a new federal report. Isabel Charlet reports.
10: In the Pacific Northwest, tribal fishing access sites along the Columbia River will be getting needed upgrades and repairs based on the findings of a new federal report. The U.S. Government Accountability Office found some infrastructure, including

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1: She says the report also looked at why the repairs have been delayed for so long.
2: If BIA could be more effective in terms of its internal communications, the way it maintains data, and its funding formula, it would have a better chance at improving the safety and sanitation of these sites.
1: Jordan adds, with all the steps to secure funding, design the changes, permits, and construction, it will likely take a couple years before the repairs and updates are done. I'm Isabel Charlet, Oregon News Service. 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
3: Grand Canyon National Park rangers are still seeking the public's help identifying a tourist who damaged a tribal artifact last month while trying to photograph it. KJZZ's Gabriel Pietrasio has more on the broken piece and its famed artist.
4: According to witnesses, a white man, believed to be in his 60s or 70s, fell while standing atop furniture inside the Desert View Watchtower. Staff rendered first aid to the visitor, who left before law enforcement was dispatched. The colorful hand-carved wooden crown, worn during butterfly dance ceremonies, was fashioned years ago by the late Fred Cabote.
5: If people have heard of one Hopi artist, it'll be Fred Cabote.
4: Kelly Hayes Gilpin is with the Museum of Northern Arizona. Cabote worked alongside architect Mary Coulter to depict Kiva murals inside the South Rim Watchtower.
6: I remember one of the stories.
4: That's one of his granddaughters, Meg Cabote.
6: There was like a certain color of blue. He kept having to go up and down the ladder and it still wasn't the right color. And he finally slashed open the whole tube of paint. Just kind of a Renaissance man who...
4: The damaged headdress is being evaluated to see whether repairs can be made.
6: It's hard to see people not caring about beautiful pieces of artwork or artifacts or things that are very sacred and special and just kind of being dumb tourists.
4: For National Native News, I'm Gabriel Pietrasio.
3: On this day in 1755, at the Battle of the Monongahela, French forces and their indigenous allies defeated a British army led by Edward Braddock. Warriors from several indigenous nations, including members of the Haudenosaunee Confederacy on different sides of the conflict, played a major role in the outcome. I'm Jill Freitas.

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4: This is All Things Considered from NPR News. I'm Mary Louise Kelly.
5: And I'm Scott Detrow. For a second consecutive day, the U.S. has launched new airstrikes against Iran. And in response, Iran fired missiles at U.S. allies in the Middle East. The strikes came hours after President Trump said the U.S.-Iran ceasefire deal was, quote, over at a NATO summit yesterday, and also insulted Iran's leaders.
6: I don't want to deal with them anymore. They're scum. You know what scum is? They're scum. They're sick people. They're led by sick people. And they're vicious, violent people.
5: Here to talk about all the latest is Ambassador Nicholas Burns. He was the U.S. ambassador to NATO under President George W. Bush and led negotiations on Iran's nuclear program. Ambassador Burns.

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1: Suspected Ebola cases were reported in Kisangani, nearly 500 miles west of the hardest-hit Ituri province. If confirmed, that'd bring the total number of affected provinces to four. Africa CDC epidemiologist Wessem Mankula called the situation dire.
2: This is the fastest-growing Ebola outbreak ever.
1: In a press conference, he highlighted some good news. For instance, more than 2,000 Ebola tests are being processed each day. But health officials are still struggling with contact tracing, which is key to slowing down the outbreak. Ideally, nearly all new cases would come from known contacts. But right now, only about a third of new cases are, underlining the virus's unchecked spread. Jonathan Lambert, NPR News.
3: In men's World Cup soccer, France beat Morocco 2-0 today, reaching the semifinals. France plays the winner of the match between Spain and Belgium that takes place tomorrow. This is NPR.
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5: And you're with 91.9 KVCR. I'm David Fleming. California's superintendent of public instruction will no longer oversee the Department of Education. That's per a new law passed last week. Cap Radio's Laura Fitzgerald reports some candidates for the position oppose the change.
6: A new education commissioner appointed by the governor will oversee the Department of Education now instead of the superintendent. The superintendent will still sit on multiple education boards. Newsom advocated for the switch after multiple independent studies found the change could help streamline education policy and establish consistent goals for public school students. Numerous education advocates agree. But the two candidates running for superintendent disagree with how the change was made. Richard Barrera, who's on the San Diego Unified School District Board, is one of them.
7: It was rushed and done through the budget negotiations rather than what really should have happened is taking a change of this magnitude to the voters.
6: By going through the budget process, the policy bypassed certain committee hearings in the legislative process. Sonia Shaw sits on the Chino Valley Unified School District Board and is also running for superintendent.
8: It's an assault on our constitution and our system of checks and balances. I believe he orchestrated the most brazen power grab in, you know, California history.
6: The change will go into effect under a new governor in January of 2027. In Sacramento, I'm Laura Fitzgerald.
5: After a fire destroyed part of the Palm Springs Cultural Center, it's now set to reopen this weekend. The non-injury blaze was reported shortly after 7:30 p.m. June 27th in the 2300 block of East Barista Road. The historic Camelot Theater at the center was damaged in the blaze. It'll reopen Saturday with the screening of Jaws at 6 p.m. I'm David Fleming, 91.9 KVCR News. Back to All Things Considered now in just a few moments. Clear tonight with inland valley lows mainly in the lower 60s. The highs just either side of 100 over the next several days. Maybe hitting around 105 again next Wednesday. It's 6 minutes past four.
9: It's All Things Considered from NPR News. I'm Scott Detrow.
10: And I'm Mary Louise Kelly. Wars in Ukraine and Iran dominated the agenda as President Trump met with NATO allies this week in Turkey. And there were important developments on both fronts, even if there weren't any dramatic breakthroughs. So what did we learn this week about where either conflict is headed? I discussed that with NPR Pentagon correspondent Tom Bowman and our new Istanbul correspondent Hadil Alshalchi. We were speaking on NPR's National Security Podcast, Sources and Methods. Tom, let's go to Ukraine. There were some developments, including a big one, the U.S. saying Ukraine will be allowed to manufacture Patriot air defense systems. That's a big deal.
11: It's a huge deal. Ukraine's been pushing for this for quite some time. They want a license to build Patriot missiles, the air defense missiles, the best in the world, in their country. Right now, only Germany and Japan have those licenses to build.
10: Okay. And they want these so they can shoot down incoming Russian
11: absolutely,
10: missiles.
11: Absolutely, right. As we've known for the past several weeks, in particular, Russia has used ballistic missiles to really hammer Kyiv. It's been awful. So it is key that they get these Patriot missiles, right? But again, it's not going to happen anytime soon. The missiles are made by Raytheon. They make about 600 per year now. The hope is they can